0: That was pretty good, wasn't it?
1: Well, Benjamin, first of all, happy birthday.
0: Well, a little early.
1: It's a little early, but
0: Tuesday.
1: You're listening to the Dooryard on WFUR.
0: Don't bury me yet.
1: And May the 12th?
0: Yeah. Yes. I'm the 12th out of 12 children.
1: And
0: you're
1: the 12th out of 12. Yeah. We all know.
0: Yeah, born on
1: all
0: May
1: 12th. All of our loyal listeners. So we want to wish Ben a happy birthday. Which one is this, Ben?
0: 40, I believe.
1: You wish. You wish. This is the big 5-0 for Benjamin. Ben, what are you doing for your birthday?
0: Going to Nashville.
1: Oh, you are? You're going
0: to
1: Nashville?
0: Yeah, you
1: want to
0: come?
1: Oh, you know what? I think I'll go.
0: You should come with us.
1: I will go with you. What are we going to do?
0: We're going to go see Jim Rooney down there. He's going to play his
1: Jim
0: last
1: Rooney.
0: Gig down there.
1: James Rooney. He's that Nashville record producer. It's an up-and-coming guy there.
0: Yeah,
1: that's really making a name for himself.
0: He's making a name.
1: He's making a name. Yep. And he'll be there on Wednesday, right?
0: Yeah. Sold-out show at 3rd and Lindley.
1: Yeah. Lindsley.
0: Lindsley. Yeah. Yep. Whatever.
1: You got it. So, Ben, I think
0: it's right off of Demon Brewing.
1: So this is our 29th show, Ben.
0: Yeah.
1: Can you believe it? Can you
0: believe
1: that anybody let us play 29 shows in a row?
0: I don't know if they're going to let us do 30.
1: I don't think we'll get 30, but so for your birthday, I thought we'd play some songs for you. So, I mean, I really want to play this one. This is Sublime. You love Sublime,
0: uh-huh.
1: right?
0: Yeah.
1: So this is kind of your deal, right?
0: One of them, yeah.
1: Yeah.
0: Yeah.
1: And you're a huge Grateful Dead fan, right?
0: No, this is a Sublime song.
1: I mean, this is like your jam, right?
0: Yeah, but this is a Sublime song.
1: Oh, is this okay?
0: Yeah, this is okay.
1: Oh, I'm not going to play it.
0: Okay, well.
1: Because I want to see how long you can tune you up by playing a little bit of...
0: This is not Grateful Dead.
1: That's Scarlet
0: Nunez.
1: Actually, that's one of the best...
0: Todd Tyson saw me dancing to... The Traveling Mercuries at Killington. He said, "Ben, you're dancing to a Grateful Dead song." I said, "No, I'm dancing to a Sublime song."
1: Oh, were you now?
0: Yeah.
1: Oh, okay. Yeah, the rest of us at home know what the real score is. So why don't we get into it with this one, though? This is one I wanted to lead off with, so we're going to listen to this on the Dooryard.

0: That's Johnny Horton doing I'm Coming Home.
1: I'm beginning to think that you might understand my taste in music.
0: Yeah, I mean, Ben, do you like Johnny Horton?
1: I love Johnny Horton more than anybody.
0: Almost as much as I love Merle Haggard.
1: I like Hag too, but Horton's really the tippy top.
0: That's your guy, though. That's your guy. So that was I'm Coming Home by Johnny Horton. And then before that was Got the Bull by the Horns, also by Johnny Horton.
1: That was a wedding song for me.
0: Did you hear that song last night?
1: Yep, sure
0: The Honky Tonk Heroes, the Green Mountain Honky Tonk.
1: Yeah, we took a little tumble there, didn't we, Bryce?
0: Oh, I'm still sore.
1: At least four people told me that if we're going to dance together, one of us is going to have to lead.
0: Well, then I will.
1: Okay.
0: So you're listening to Dooryard, and I know half of you probably have already checked out because you don't know what we're talking about, but we do want to thank you for listening if you are still. And we want to thank all of our underwriters. They're the ones that make this possible. Right, Ben?
1: Yep.
0: So we want to thank the Tunbridge General Store, the White River Valley Herald, the Tunbridge Public Library, Murphy Builders LLC, Seven Stars Arts Center, Scan VT, and I feel like there's one more.
1: Our dear friend, Allison Erickson.
0: Allison Erickson. Thank you, A-Dog.
1: Hope you're listening, A-Dog.
0: All right. So, so this is your show. It's all about you. We started with some Gosden Brothers.
1: Had you heard that before?
0: I hadn't heard it.
1: Uh-huh.
0: It makes you so excited when I don't know a song. I'm going to do that to you sometime. And then we did a little Fugazi.
1: I like them too.
0: You like Waiting Room. You like that song.
1: That's like a wedding song.
0: That was Brookie's contribution to your birthday show. So where are we going to go from here? I
1: don't know. I can't see it.
0: You don't know and you don't look at it. We're going to play another punk. You like punk?
1: I love punk rock.
0: All right, let's listen to this one, see if you like it. Let's go. It's Dooryard.

0: Man Down.
1: That was Wet Leg.
0: That's one of your favorite bands, isn't it?
1: Benjamin? Show is.
0: Yes, you love Wet Leg. That's Catch These Fists by Wet Leg. Now, we started that with a little bit of Peacocks. You like that band?
1: Yeah, I like Peacocks.
2: Do you like
1: that band? Yeah.
2: Peacocks are my favorite band probably of all time.
0: All time?
2: Probably.
0: That's a pretty good one.
2: Yep.
0: That's one I like, Long Way Home. And then I do believe you also like Roger Miller.
2: I've been known to like Roger Miller a little bit.
0: I've been a long time leaving. That's such a classic by him.
2: Did Waylon do that song before?
0: Waylon also did that song. Hey, Craig, if you're out there listening, by the way, Waylon did that song. Look that one up. It's a good one. We should play some Clash for Craig later.
2: Oh, should definitely play some Clash.
0: Yeah, we'll see. We'll see. We'll see. I don't know. If we got time. Now, do you remember a few years ago when we became friends?
2: We became friends?
0: Right. Well, that's still debatable.
2: Still debatable.
0: But we were up at the brewery, and we heard this song, and yeah. I think this is the song that I said, okay, this guy's cool.
2: Okay, I know what it is.
0: Because he likes music. Which song is it, Ben?
2: It's The Replacements.
0: And what is it?
2: Can't Hardly Wait.
0: Let's do it.
2: I don't want to wait any longer.
0: All right, we're playing it. It's Dooryard.

0: Well, Benjamin.
1: Hey, that was the Eurythmics.
0: That was the Eurythmics, and how good was that?
1: That was awesome.
0: We were just talking
1: Peacocks
0: about
1: were
0: that.
1: Playing before that.
0: Yeah.
1: And they said wet dreams are made of these, and that was sweet dreams are made of these.
0: Well, I kind of did that on purpose.
1: I know.
0: Because
1: I
0: kind of know.
1: I've made that connection
0: you
1: before.
0: I know how much you love a good connection between two songs, yep. So I kind of did that. And also, tell us about your love as a little wee lad.
1: So when I was in kindergarten, I loved the Eurythmics.
0: Lad. Yes.
1: And my sister Siobhan and I loved them. And we listened to them
0: not
1: all
0: married,
1: the time.
0: Siobhan.
1: Not Mary. No. Siobhan. She's the eighth child.
0: And you're what? 12th?
1: I'm 12 out of 12, too.
0: Oh,
1: yep.
0: God. We all know.
1: Yeah. On May 12th.
0: All
1: yep,
0: the listeners.
1: Yep, uh-huh.
0: Go
1: yep,
0: ahead.
1: Yep. So I had a little argument with my sister Kathleen. She's the tall one.
0: Yes.
1: And
0: yes. Kathleen. Yep.
1: She said, oh, you like the Eurythmics.
0: Ooh. Ow.
1: Insulting
0: that's a
1: my
0: shot.
1: Band. And I said, well, guess what? You like David Boner.
0: Oh.
1: And then she was like, ooh,
0: oh,
1: I'm telling.
0: Wow. That's about as,
1: racy as we can get.
0: For radio?
1: Yeah.
0: That's pretty racy.
1: Yeah.
0: And that is the Linehan Family Chronicles, everybody. So, Benjamin, do you like Merle Haggard?
1: Yeah, I love the Hag.
0: All right. Would you play this song maybe on karaoke?
1: Silver Wings?
0: No, this one. This one.
1: Well, I don't know.
2: It's a big job just getting by with nine kids and a wife. But I've been working, man, dang near all my life, and I'll keep on working.

0: Now, Benjamin, that's one of your favorite Mel McDaniel songs.
1: Yeah, I love
0: right?
1: Mel McDaniel.
0: Now, I like that song about the blue jeans, but.
1: Oh, yeah, we like that one too.
0: That's my favorite, but.
1: Yeah. He's got a passel of them.
0: He does. He has some good ones. So that was Big Old Brew and Little Old You.
1: I like a Big Old Brew.
0: Do you like beer?
1: Yeah. Mm. Tried making it once.
0: Oh, you should work on that a little
1: yeah.
0: bit.
1: Yeah.
0: You ever had Miller High Life? That's a really good one.
1: No, that's not good.
0: Oh, you should try that sometime. We started that set. We did the Replacements. That's our song. And then we did the Peacocks. I think Ann Whitney actually requested the version of With You.
1: Yeah, she liked to work with me.
0: She likes that.
1: Yeah.
0: And then we did...
1: Yard work, mostly.
0: We did some Merle Haggard.
1: Yeah.
0: Working Man Blues.
1: Yeah.
0: And then, oh my God.
1: We do like to do work.
0: Are you just happy as a pig?
1: I sure am. Yes. I've been dancing the whole time.
0: Yes, yes, yes, yes. So, Benjamin, I love Tom T. Hall. Do you like Tom T. Hall?
1: Yeah, I like Tom T. Hall. Pretty good.
0: Well, there's a good song by Tom T. Hall, and he's talking about this guy that he just has to drink a beer to keep his britches on his
1: hips. Oh, yeah, I know this one.
0: Do you know anything about that?
1: Fast the horses.
0: I think some people would probably know you as one of those guys. So we're going to play that now.
1: Could be.
0: Yeah. You're listening to Tom T. Hall and Doyard.

There's a bottle across my head. My table tilts, I'm headed for the floor. Went out to find an old friend, but I lost me one instead. Yeah, I lost it all for just another score. Yeah.

0: All right, so that was Slobberbomb. Not a great name for a band, but...
1: No, what a great song.
0: But a great song. That's a pinball song. And Saturday, the 12th of May. Ben, when were you born?
1: I don't know if it was a Saturday, but it was May...
0: But it was
1: May
0: 12th,
1: yeah.
0: 12th of May.
1: 1976.
0: Yeah, yeah. And then...
1: Bicentennial.
0: We started that with... we did a little Mel McDaniel. And then we did a little Tom T. Hall. And so we're going to get out of here. Chris Extran's coming up next with Northern Lights. So hope you stick around for that. And a lot less messing around than we do. Like,
1: yeah, no antics with Chris.
0: No antics. She's laughing.
2: You can listen to the show, I guess.
0: Well, okay. Or there are antics. So you should stick around for that. So, Ben, we don't have much time left. We're going to play maybe. Do you like the Pogues?
1: I was waiting for them.
0: Do you like the Pogues?
1: I love the Pogues.
0: So this is, we're going to send you out in the Pogues and maybe a little Clash if there's time. I don't know, Craig. We'll see. But happy birthday, buddy.
1: Not yet. Give me two more days.
0: All right. But anyways, this is your show. Happy birthday.
1: Thank you.
0: All right. We're going to say bye-bye.
1: Yeah, bye.
0: Anyone want to say anything else?
1: Yeah, bye.
0: Yeah, bye. All right. Bye-bye.

0: Well, you've been listening to The Dooryard and Ben's birthday special program. They're out now in the other room hitting the pinata and celebrating the birthday, and we're going to get ready for Northern Lights.
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5: This is Blue Dimensions. I'm Johnny Meister. In this hour of Blue Dimensions, an album called Pickpocket from piccolo player Erica von Kleist, where every song on the album has the word pick in it, spelled P-I-C-C. We'll pick several pieces from it. Also, new music from pianist Billy Childs from his album Triumvirate, and saxophonist Steve Wilson playing a Billy Childs piece. Plus, a song from Catherine Russell from her album Live at Jazz at Lincoln Center with some pretty fancy tap dancing in it, and music from organist Pat Bianchi, marimba player Jenny Klukin, and some mambo from the band Tumbao Bravo. All coming up in this hour of Blue Dimensions. We start with a couple of tracks from the album Pickpocket from Erica von Kleist. Every track on the album has the word pick in it, but the word is misspelled throughout. It's spelled P-I-C-C. I'm not sure what's going on here. Oh, wait, I get it. Von Kleist is playing a piccolo. Actually, she's a multi-instrumentalist, playing saxophone and flute, though on this album, only piccolo. She has made 4 previous albums, teaches at several schools, and is the author of a book, A Cool Approach to Jazz Theory. She is also co-producer of the film comedy Your Musical is Canceled, the musical. On the album Pickpocket, she has Iago Vasquez on piano, Norika Ueda on bass, and Anton Kott on drums. So, we have music from piccoloist, I think that's a word, even though my computer doesn't like it, from piccoloist Erica von Kleist, starting with We Know How to Pick 'Em from the album Pickpocket, here on Blue Dimensions.

Erica von Kleist on piccolo with Let Me Pick Your Brain from the album Pickpocket, and also from the album before that, We Know How to Pick 'em. All the songs on the album have the word pick in them, spelled P-I-C-C. We will revisit this album later in the show and pick another track to play. Right now, a new album from pianist Billy Childs called Triumvirate. As the title suggests, it's a trio configuration with Childs on piano, Matt Penman on bass, and Ari Honig on drums. This piece, entitled Carefree, was also composed by Billy Childs. And here it is, Billy Childs and group on Blue Dimensions.

saxophonist Steve Wilson with Quiet Girl, a Billy Childs composition from his album Enduring Sonance, with Joe Locke on vibraphone, Renee Rosnes on piano, Jay Anderson on bass, Kevin Newton on French horn, and Kendrick Scott on drums. Before that, we heard from Billy Childs, who composed the piece we just heard from Steve Wilson. We heard a piece called Carefree from the album Triumvirate from Billy Childs. I'm Johnny Meister. You can get in touch with me at bluesnetradio@gmail.com. We have another track from piccolo player Erica von Kleist from her album Pickpocket that we started the show with coming up. And we'll play music from Catherine Russell from her album Live at Jazz at Lincoln Center with some pretty fancy tap dancing on the song, as well as music from organist Pat Bianchi, marimba player Jenny Klukin, and the band Tumbao Bravo. All coming up in a moment here on Blue Dimensions.

This is Blue Dimensions. I'm Johnny Meister. Coming up, we'll hear another track from piccolo player Erica von Kleist from her album Pickpocket that we started the show with, and we'll play music from organist Pat Bianchi, marimba player Jenny Klukin, and the band Tumbao Bravo playing mambo music. But first, a song from Catherine Russell from her album Live at Jazz at Lincoln Center, which features some great songs sung by one of the world's leading singers of old jazz songs. We have Matt Munisteri on guitar, Ben Patterson on piano, John Eric Kelso on trumpet, John Allred on trombone, Evan Arnson on tenor sax, Russell Hall on bass, and Domo Branch on drums, and some really special tap dancing from Michaela Marino Lerman on this song, Everybody Loves My Baby, Catherine Russell and group on Blue Dimension.

Pat Bianchi with Jitterbug Waltz from his album Confluence, Pat Bianchi on organ, Troy Roberts on saxophone, and Colin Stranahan on drums. And Catherine Russell before that, Everybody Loves My Baby from her album Live at Jazz at Lincoln Center. Here's marimba player Jenny Klukin from her album Marimba Standard with Olivia Dirks on cello and Carla Peters on violin, with a Bob Dylan song that may not be one of the first songs that comes to mind when you're thinking of Bob Dylan, though it was a hit for Adele, Garth Brooks, and Billy Joel, and maybe now also for Jenny Klukin, Make You Feel My Love on Blue Dimensions.

The band Tumbao Bravo, headed up by saxophonist Paul Vornhagen, who also plays several other instruments, but I think mostly saxophone on that one, On a Misty Night, an old Tad Dameron piece, from the album Joy of the Mambo, Tumbao Bravo. And before that, marimba player Jenny Klukin with Bob Dylan's song Make You Feel My Love from her album Marimba Standard. We return now to the album we started the show with, Pickpocket. All the pieces on the album have the word pick in them, spelled P-I-C-C. Erica von Kleist plays the piccolo and leads a group consisting of Yago Vasquez on piano, Noriko Ueda on bass, and Anton Kott on drums. And here they are playing kind of an off-center blues called Pick a Peck, here on Blue Dimensions.

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I'm Johnny Meister. 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
3: Yes, my name is Justin Hines from Jamaica. I listen to the train to Scaville with the man known as Brian Tamzik.

Music from Winston Richard starting us out tonight on the train to Scaville. I hope everybody's having a great evening. I'm looking forward to throwing some great music your way for the next hour. And as usual, we have a couple of birthdays to celebrate, so I think we're going to start the first set of the evening with one who began our show tonight with the intro and was a good friend of mine when he was around. Justin Hines, whose birthday was May 7th, born in 1942 in Steertown, St. Anne Parish in Jamaica. I spent much time with that wonderful guy and miss him greatly. So let's listen to some music from Justin Hines to get us rolling on the train to Scaville.

we got a little music from the Upsetters, and I thought this might be a good time to take a little break, tell you what we've been listening to, take a breather. These short songs, man, they keep me hopping here in the studio. I love it, though. I look forward every week. Lee Perry, Upsetters, Dig Your Grave. Marva Moore and the Gaysters is who we just heard with Great 68. Of course, entry into the Jamaica Song Festival, the legendary Jamaican Song Festival. Some pretty, I don't know, let's call it soft material came on during that for popular consumption. But a good little piece of history in any case. I hope you were singing along now. Would have made Marva very happy. And before the Gaysters came the Gay Lads and their classic, produced by Mrs. Sonia Pottinger and Hard to Confess. Great song. We heard the Pioneers before that with Money Day. Big hit before that from the Paragons, On the Beach. And our birthday boy, Justin Hines, my old friend, my late old friend, sadly, the early ska version of his great song, Botheration. Justin Hines' birthday, May 7th, 1942. Passed away almost a little over 20 years ago, March 16th, 2005. The age of just 62 of lung cancer. Knew that guy for a long time. Before Justin Hines and the Dominoes, we heard Winston Richards opening the show out with Lo-Kai. And we continue here on the Train to Scotland. Got lots more good music for you. I hope so. We got lots of time left. We're going to be listening to some Dandy Livingston, some Roy Shirley, some Delroy Wilson, among others. So enjoy. Enjoy the ride on the Train to Scotland.

Let my boss inside it. We'll put them thing here, snap in. Anything you say, you're the boss. Oh, okay, the two boss man there, you're one.

another great dub that I am pained to talk over, but that's what I do here during the breaks. Twilight Rock. Of course, Paragon style. We just heard a song from Detroit's own Rodriguez, and I haven't done that for a long time, played the original version of a reggae cover, but I felt that was warranted because I love Rodriguez. Halfway Up the Stairs, and his version, of course, preceded by Delroy Wilson's cover of the same song. We heard another from Delroy called Drink Wine. Great Lee Perry production before that, Hypocrites by Jimmy and Glenn. Roy Shirley, as promised, did Dance of Love. And Dandy, as promised, opened up with Everybody Loves a Winner. Well, I think that set was a winner, and I really think the next set's going to be, too. We're going to start out funky and get rootsy real fast. Enjoy this last leg of our journey on the train to Scottsdale.

Well, we are at that time when we start wrapping things up on the train to Scaville, and who better to do it with than our second birthday celebrant, the late Jacob Miller, who was born on May 4th, 1954 in Mandeville, Jamaica, died at the age of 25 on March 23rd, 1980 in a car accident. What a great, great mark he made on Jamaican music during that time. Like this song, Healing of the Nation. His exuberance is one of a kind. We also heard another musician, artist who died way before his time, the great Hugh Mundell, who was produced by Augustus Pablo, and we heard two cuts, Let's All Unite and the Unity Dub. Lloyd Charmers came before that with his version of Curtis Mayfield's Darker Than Blue. And we opened up with Chosen Few. And reggae stuff. Can't get enough of that reggae stuff. You come to the right place if that's you. So that's about it. We're running out of time here. So thanks for listening. I guess I'll have to figure out what to bring next week, and I hope you'll join me. I'll bring lots of great selections from the 60s and 70s like I usually do. The show originates at WCBN in Ann Arbor, Michigan, heard on community radio stations all over the U.S. and Canada. 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I'm Brian Tomczyk. I'll see you in the next session.

way. 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

And this is Green Mountain Global, and this is John Scott Duffy filling in for Jamie Gage tonight. And that started off with It Was a Train with Otis Gibbs, followed by Fishing Hole, Vincent Neil, Emerson. And we got James Mee, a local out of Rutland, from Moons Ago, Swimming Hole, and Levon Helm, Take Me to the River. And we are going to be thanking the underwriters right now. We're going to be thanking Scan VT, Wit and Grit Restaurant, Mountain Folk, Tumbers General Store, the Royalton Memorial Library, Robin Reynolds, and the White River Partnership. 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And I guess we'll just get back to some music right off. 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

0: today. Wait.
1: And that was a great cover of John Prine's Paradise by Sturgill Simpson. For that, Luke Byer. Brian, you sang a song about Bill Dance, and if you know who Bill Dance is, you might sing a song to him too. Just you can check him out on social media for fishing tips and fishing lessons and all things fishing. Artie Trom before that with Chris Shore and Tom Axton's doing On the Esopus. Amy Helm followed her father. She did Freedom for the Stallion, and Levon Helm did Take Me to the River. Okie dokie, and we have Scott Simpson coming up. Same last name, same S for the first name, but no relation. And that is Call It a Day. Real interesting story about his father. And James McMurdy after that, Forgotten Coast. And Things to Think About. Where to go? I see the public house in Queechee, and it's just got a big lineup for things. Well, that's actually the out of Queechee Yacht Club. They have music about every night, all kinds of different things. Jimmy Yeager has been, he plays out quite a bit. I'd love to hear him myself. I haven't yet. And he'll be playing at the public house on the 12th, which is tomorrow, 5:30 to 8:30 p.m. And that is the public house in Queechee. And believe it or not, Rooney's a regular. If you remember, they had a date scheduled for this, and this is taking place in Lindsley. At 3rd and Lindsley. Oh, that's part of the address. Nashville, Tennessee, but they were all set, starting to go, actually, getting on a road, going to the airports, and there was a major storm, ice storm, in Nashville, and it so canceled. So now they are making up for the cancellation, and that is on the 13th, and maybe you'd like to grab a flight down there and see them. And that, again, is Rooney's Regulars at Nashville, Tennessee. All righty. I guess maybe we will play another one, and away we go. We'll play another announcement, and...
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And please tell me that you do still know the way to San Jose, with the fireflies disappearing over Cape Cod.

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1: Come back, America. Last night I heard America. That's Martin Joseph. Martin, M-A-R-T-Y-N. Joseph. Before that, James McMurtry, Forgotten Coast, Call It A Day, Scott Simpson. And that was an interesting one. And as far as I know, with Mr. Jamie Gage, he likes to push for local music. So I have, let's see, I have Rick Reddington, A Short One, Sharp Shepherd's Pie, which shepherd's pie is a comfort food. So I realized that when I was listening to this, you know, made me feel comfortable. It's a comfortable food song by Rick Reddington, who lives right down the road, Brand New Road. Speaking of roads, Rick Reddington again, longer one. And I have Noah Kahan from Up Over the Hill here. We go way back from his new album, Alley T, just fantastic. Another local right from our town, Alley T, All That I Am. We have Grace Potter and the Nocturnals at a Burlington area. And Playtime, what a great song from Neil Fitzgerald, who also lives right up the road. So I'm going to go right through these local musicians. I think starting now. All right, Shepherd's Pie, Rick Reddington.

Thank you. Great job, Allie T. And that was live performance in the underground in Randolph, Vermont. And I'm going to be thanking folks. I'm going to be thanking ScanVT for supporting Free Vermont Radio right here on WFVLP in South Royalton, Vermont. Also like to thank Wit and Grit Restaurant, Mountain Folk, Tunbridge General Store, the Royalton Memorial Library, Robin Reynolds, and the White River Partnership. And thank you for tuning in to our awesome radio show. And it's cold still. What's going on? Though, for the first time, I'm actually starting to see people fishing the White River. It was actually a little boat with two fishermen on it, and right at the bank by the bridge. I didn't stick around to see how they did, but that's encouraging. And I gotta see, I had quite a nice day on the Macintosh the other day. Caught some nice fish there my own self. Colors, Grace Potter and the Nocturnals. Grace Potter and the Nocturnals coming up with Colors. And then awesome Neil J. Fitzgerald with Playtime.

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I'll bring the tunes, you bring the existential dread. See you there.

My pappy said, son, you're going to drive me to drinking if you don't stop driving that hot rod Lincoln. Have you heard the story of the hot rod race when the Fords and the Lincolns were setting the pace? That story is true, I'm here to say, because I was driving that Model A. Got a Lincoln motor and it's really souped up, and that Model 8 body makes it look like a pup. It's got 8 cylinders and use them all. Got overdrive, just won't stall. With 4 barrel carbs and a dual exhaust and 411 gears, you can really get lost. Got safety tubes, but I ain't scared. The brakes are good and tires fair. We pulled out of San Pedro late one night, and the moon and the stars were shining bright. We

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That's all there is, there ain't no more. 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

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The cops was after my hot rod Lincoln. 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

0: That was Towns Van Zandt, who also does If I Needed You, and that's the White Horse Guitar Club, Buckskin Stallion Blues by Towns. And Billy Idol with Plastic Jesus. That could be my favorite Plastic Jesus song. Sleep at the Wheel did Hot Rod Lincoln. And John Prine, That's the Way the World Goes Around, and it started all off with Swamp Dog, Synthetic World. And coming up, Slade Cleaves with Breakfast in Hell, followed by Uncle Tupelo with Moonshiner. And speaking of Allie T earlier, she'll be playing at Forbes Tavern in Grantham, New Hampshire. And that's 6 Clubhouse Lane, Grantham, New Hampshire. And that'll be on May 16th. You might want to put that on your calendar. And that goes 6 to 9 p.m. Allie T at Ford Tavern in Grantham, Saturday, May 16th. Something to look forward to. All right, we'll see what's, I got some blinking light. I'm going to find out what that's about.
1: 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And thank you very much.

me drink when I'm dry. $2 when I'm hard up. Religion when I die.

South Royalton. I'd also like to thank Wit and Grit Restaurant, Mountain Folk, Tumbers General Store, Royalton Memorial Library, Robin Reynolds, and the White River.

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Good morning. It's 7 o'clock. This is the Friday Morning Mix. I'm Bob DiBartolo here on a wet Friday morning, but there's light at the end of the tunnel. We've gone through a wet stretch here a few days, but better days are coming. We'll talk about the weather later on, but before we get into the music, let me take an opportunity to say thank you to the some of the good folks who helped keep this radio financially viable. I want to say thank you to Hoyt's Healing Hands, also Crossroads Bar and Grill, I Care For You, Integrity Energy Solar Professionals, Tom Wells and Dave Mascavita, thank you gentlemen, Scan VT, the South Royalton Market, the White River Valley Herald, and Vermont Long Graduate School. Thank you all for your generous support for our little radio station. Appreciate it very much. So now let's get going with some music on your Friday morning. 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This is Royalton Community Radio. Thanks for tuning in.

give him his goodbye to you. They say that when a highbrow meets a lowbrow walking along Broadway, soon the highbrow, he has no brow. Ain't it a shame? And you're to blame. What's the use of prohibition? You produce the same condition. Crazy rhythm, I've gone crazy too. Now every Greek, each Turk, each Latin, the Russians and Prussians as well, when you seek the lure of Manhattan, you're sure to come under this spell. Your native folk songs will soon throw away. The Harlem smoke songs will soon learn to play. Can't you fall for Carnegie Hall? Oh, Danny, call it a day and we'll say, crazy rhythm, here's the doorway. I'll go my way, you'll go your way. Crazy rhythm, from now on we're through. Get on now, go. Here's where we have a showdown. I'm too high hat, you're too low down. Crazy rhythm, here's goodbye to you. Shoo, shoo, they say that when the highbrow meets a lowbrow walking along Broadway, soon the highbrow, he has no brow. Ain't it a shame? And you're to blame. What's the use of prohibition? You produce the same condition. Crazy rhythm, I've gone crazy too. Kick it! Absolutely pimp. That's fine. Down low. Jazz.

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I got my Trans Am. I got my dog. My dog's got a Trans Am.

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1: 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You're listening to the Friday Morning Mix here on Royalton Community Radio. Good morning to you. Hope your Friday's off to a good start despite this rainy spell we're in. We'll talk about the weather in a minute, but let's review what we've been listening to. We started off this morning with a tune from the 1920s, Crazy Rhythm, written way back in 1920, but performed here by Nellie McKay from her 2009 album Normal as Blueberry Pie. We heard Fats Domino after that with Valley of Tears. Rachel Price and the Tennessee Terraplanes after that with Shoe Fly Pie and Apple Pan Dowdy. Shoe Fly Pie. I checked it out on the internet here while the song was playing. It's a traditional Pennsylvania Dutch and Amish dessert featuring a rich, sweet molasses filling and a crumbly topping in a pie crust, often served with coffee for breakfast. Or as a dessert, it comes in two varieties, wet bottom with a gooey custard-like layer, and dry bottom, which is more cake-like and crumbly throughout. There you go. Shoe Fly Pie. Okay, after that we heard Silas Lowe with I'm Something. That's a good song. Now, I first heard that song on my colleague Jeremy Frost's program, Red Barn Radio. He plays some great, great country music and stuff. And I first heard that song by Silas Lowe and started checking out Silas Lowe's music, and I like it a lot. That's from his release last year called Mirror Behind the Bar. We heard Little Klezmer after that. Yozel was the name of the song by Gregory Schechter and the Wandering Few. Madonna with Material Girl. And we heard and set with Young the Giant, Life is a Long Goodbye, from their recent release, Victory Garden. All right, well, let's take a look at the weather right now. As you know, if you're around here, it's raining, and it's been raining, and I don't hear anybody complaining, though, really, about it. We need the rain. As a matter of fact, I just read that Lake Champlain is like a foot below normal this time of year. So even with all the snow melt and the rain and stuff, still that deficit there that we have to make up. Anyway, today there is a 50% chance of showers this morning. Then it lowers down to a lesser chance of showers in the afternoon. High of about 60 degrees. Tonight, patchy dense fog after 2 a.m., a partly cloudy night with a low around 45. Saturday, sunny with a high of 73 degrees. Ah, nice. Saturday night, partly cloudy, and a low of about 53 degrees. Sunday is sunny with a high of 75. Sunday night's partly cloudy with a low around 45. Monday is mostly cloudy with a high near 80 degrees. That's right, you heard it right, 80 degrees. Monday night's mostly clear, 56. Tuesday, a 40% chance of showers and maybe a thunderstorm in the afternoon because it's going to be mostly sunny with a high near 84 degrees on Tuesday. 84 degrees, that's right. And I think, let me just look here, there's a Wednesday, it's 79 degrees, they're saying, yeah. And Thursday, a little cold front comes through, knocks it down to 67. But we're going to get some better weather this weekend, so make your plans accordingly. Get out and enjoy it, okay? It's going to be good weather. Warm, sunny, nice. All right, let's get back to the music now. 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

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You're listening to the Friday Morning Mix here on Royalton Community Radio. Thanks for tuning in today. Hope you like the music. We started the last set off with Moby and Summer. What's the name of that song? Kacey Musgraves after that with Abilene from her recent release, Middle of Nowhere CD. We had Billy Bragg after that with the Internationale, the international anthem for working people. And reading up on it a little bit, about every country has its own lyrics for that song. And Billy Bragg was, he was at the Vancouver Folk Festival back in 1989, I believe it was, with Pete Seeger. And he decided that the words to the Internationale, the English version, weren't that good. So he wrote his own lyrics to that song. James Brown ended the set with I Got the Feeling, the hardest working man in show business, the godfather of soul. Never get tired of hearing Mr. Brown. Very good stuff. All right. Hey, before we go back to the music, I want to just give a shout out to the class of 2026 here from Mount Lawn Graduate School. They're having their commencement tomorrow, the 50th commencement ceremony, Saturday, May 16th, and wish them all well. They did a lot of hard work to get where they are today, and now they can go out there and do justice. Yeah, yeah. Very good. Congratulations to you all. All right, let's get back to music now. You're listening to All Volunteer Community Supported Radio in Central Vermont. This is Royalton Community Radio.

Thank you. Thank you very much, ladies and gentlemen. Now, at this time, we would like to do something that we're sure that each and everybody can understand, and that's the blues. Everybody can understand the blues.

0: 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Ever slept in a pawn shop? 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
1: Okay, it's 8 o'clock. Good morning to you. You're listening to the Friday Morning Mix here on Royalton Community Radio, and hope your Friday is going better than the weather outside. Hope so. All right, what are we going to listen to? We start off with Joe Stafford and Embraceable You, a song written by George and Ira Gershwin back in 1928. It was a big hit in a 1930 musical called Girl Crazy, and it's been recorded by everybody since then. Followed that up with Scott Bradley's Postmodern Jukebox, Morgan James, the vocalist on Dream On, a cover of the Aerosmith song. We heard Peggy Lee with Benny Goodman and The Way You Look Tonight, the song that was written in 1936 or so, I believe. Jerome Kern and Dorothy Field wrote that song for Swing Time, the movie, a Fred Astaire and Ginger Rogers movie. Let's see, after that we ended up with Ray Charles, A Fool for You, a live performance he gave at the Newport Jazz Festival in the late 1950s. Very nice stuff. All right, well, top of the hour, so I want to take an opportunity here to say thank you to some of the folks who underwrite Royalton Community Radio. 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All right, so I got a little frog in my throat. I'm going back to music. 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
2: 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Good morning to you. It's 8:20 right now, and it's still raining out there a little bit. We'll talk about the weather in a minute, but let's go over what we started listening to here. We started listening to Smokey Robinson, The Miracle, with The Tracks of My Tears from 1965. Patti LaBelle after that with Me Gusta Tu Baile. Teach Me Tonight. Sorry for that bad pronunciation. Sam Cooke after that did You Send Me. We heard Al Jolson with California, Here I Come. And we ended the set with Aretha Franklin. Tune called Once in a While. All right, well, let's take a look at the weather. It is still coming down out there a little bit. That's going to subside, though, as the day goes on, turn to a lesser chance of showers for the rest of the day. High of about 60 degrees today. Tonight, partly cloudy, a low around 45. There'll be some patchy fog in the morning. But otherwise, Saturday's going to be a sunny day with a high near 73 degrees. It's going to be a beautiful day. Saturday night, it's going to become cloudy with a low around 53. Sunday is a sunny day with a high near 75. Sunday night's partly cloudy with a low around 45. Monday's a mostly sunny day with a high near 80. Looking ahead, Tuesday, there's a 40% chance of a shower or thunderstorm in the afternoon because it's going to be mostly sunny with a high near 84 degrees. Yeah, not bad. And Wednesday, showers are likely with a high near 79 degrees. So warm weather coming. Warm weather. After this rain clears out, we're going to see some warmer weather. That'd be nice. All right, let's get back to the music. 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

0: Jerry Garcia created a musical universe that has touched the lives of millions. Join Ross McGee every Tuesday night from 10 to midnight on WFVRLP South Royalton to hear how sweet it is and become immersed in the magic that is Jerry Garcia.
1: 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A rainy Friday morning it is. Okay, we started to set off with Bill Withers and Ain't No Sunshine. Charles Wright and the Watts 103rd Street Rhythm Band followed that with Express Yourself. Heard Ella Fitzgerald in her 1958 recording of Irving Berlin's Blue Skies. Chaka Khan followed that with I'm Every Woman. And we ended the set with The Band and Up on Cripple Creek.
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table. Once there was in a scandal that shook the town. Cain became mighty jealous of brother Abel. So he rose up and smote Abel down. Now the Lord sure was hopping mad, and yet he was plenty sad to think that he had a man like Cain. The Lord spoke and showed his wrath, and Cain walked the path that led to a life full of pain. You can't run from the shadow of retribution. If you're bad, then you've got to pay for your wrong. 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

0: 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And thank you very much.
1: Okay, it is 9 o'clock. 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Good morning to you. This is the Friday morning mix on a rainy, rainy Friday morning it is, but we'll take the rain. We need it. So what have we been listening to? Well, we started off with George Harrison, an acoustic version of While My Guitar Gently Weeps. Actually, that was the initial take of that song. It evolved into something else, of course, by the time it got to the album. But you can find that recording on the Anthology 3 CD that was issued, I don't know, 30 years ago now, isn't it? Louis Armstrong after that with Cain and Abel from 1940. We heard Alabama Shakes with Hold On. Billie Holiday, If Dreams Come True, a tune that was written by Benny Goodman and Edgar Sampson. Followed that up with Fred Astaire, the Irving Berlin tune Top Hat, White Tie and Tails. That was introduced by Fred Astaire in the movie Top Hat, I think in 1938 or so. The Beatles ended the set with Being for the Benefit of Mr. Kite from Sgt. Pepper's Lonely Hearts Club Band. All right. Well, top of the hour, so I want to acknowledge a few more of the underwriters here at Royalty Community Radio. I want to say thank you to Integrity Energy Solar Professionals in East Bethel. 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And once again, congratulations to the class of 2026. They graduate tomorrow, and they're the 50th graduating class from Vermont Law and Graduate School. So that's quite a landmark for our little law school here. The only law school in the country, by the way. The only law school in the country. That is in a town with no traffic light. That's right. Okay, now I want to talk about something a little bit more serious. Back in 2022, the UVM did a study and found that 2 out of 5 Vermonters face food insecurity. Now, that was 4 years ago. And with the inflation today and so forth, I got to think that those numbers have gone up. And if you talk to folks who run local food shelves, they'll tell you that the numbers have gone up. That's very unfortunate. A lot of folks are working hard, but the paycheck doesn't stretch that far anymore. And they need some help. And that's where your food shelf helps steps up. And that's why we ask you to step up, too, to help keep the shelf stocked. So I want to take a couple of minutes here to give you some information about how you can locate and contact the food shelf in your town. So maybe you can help out if you have the means to do so. If you're over in Bethel, the Bethel Area Food Shelf is located at 129 Church Street. It serves residents of Bethel and Barnard, and it's open every Monday from noon to 1 p.m. and Thursdays from 5 to 7 p.m. You can call them at 802-234-5513 or visit the website bethelvtfoodshelf.org. In Chelsea, the food shelf is located in the United Church of Chelsea. That's at 13 North Common. It's open the second Tuesday of every month from noon to 1 p.m. and the fourth Tuesday of every month from 4 to 5 p.m. You can call them at 802-685-3146. In Randolph, the food shelf is located at 12 Prince Street. It's open Monday, Wednesday, and Friday from 3 to 5 p.m., Tuesdays from 1 to 5 p.m., Thursdays from 5 to 7 p.m., and Saturdays from 10 a.m. to noon. The number there is 802-431-0144, or you can go to the website randolphareafoodshelf.org. 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It's open Fridays from 4 to 6 p.m. And the number there is 802-693-0098. Here in Royalton, the Food Shelf is located at 2995 Route 14. 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

0: hello there. 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
1: Okay, it's 9:22 right now. You're listening to the Friday Morning Mix here on Royalton Community Radio. We started the last set off with Journey and Don't Stop Believin'. Frank Sinatra after that did It's the Same Old Dream. We heard Ella Fitzgerald with Flying Home, a recording she made in 1979, excuse me. And a song written by Benny Goodman and Lionel Hampton, as a matter of fact. And the set with Jackson Browne and Running on Empty. Time to take another look at the weather here. Rain's still coming down, and it looks like there's a good chance of it's going to happen until early afternoon. Mostly cloudy, otherwise with a high of 60 degrees. Tonight, partly cloudy with a low around 45 and some patchy dense fog toward morning. Saturday starts off with that fog, but once it burns off, it's going to be a beautiful day. Sunny and high of 73 degrees. Oh, my Lord. Low of 53 Saturday night under cloudy skies, but Sunday, clouds go away. Sunny day, high of 75. Partly cloudy Sunday night, low of 45, and Monday is a mostly sunny day with a high of 80. And Tuesday starts off with mostly sunny skies. There's a chance of a thunderstorm in the afternoon, but a high of 84 degrees on Tuesday. So there you go. A little taste of summer coming our way. All right, let's get back to the music now. 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
1: 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You're listening to the Friday Morning Mix. And we started the last set off with Woody Herman and his orchestra doing a Johnny Mercer tune called Laura. Lady Gaga after that did Glamorous Life. We heard Van Morrison with Hey Mr. DJ. And we ended the set with Jerry Reed and Lord Mr. Ford. Well, we're in the home stretch here, so why don't we just keep going with the music, shall we? 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

said, "Hey, little girl, don't you know he's the devil? He's everything that I ain't.

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That was Bobby Freeman from 1958. Had a big hit with that song that year, Do You Want to Dance? Before that, we heard Kris Kristofferson, The Silver-Tongued Devil and I. Brenda Lee before that with her big hit from 1960. She was only like 14 years old when she recorded I'm Sorry. And we started to set off with Frank Sinatra, a recording he made in 1955, I'll Be Around, from his album In the Wee Small Hours. Well, that's about all I've got time for today on the Friday Morning Mix. I want to thank you for joining me. I also want to say thank you to some of the underwriters who helped support this radio station, like Hoyt's Healing Hands, Crossroads Bar and Grill, I Care For You, Integrity Energy Solar Professionals, Dave Mascavita, Tom Wells, ScanVT, the South Royalton Market, the White River Valley Herald, and Vermont Law and Graduate School. And once more, congratulations to the class of 2026, graduating tomorrow from Vermont Law and Graduate School, the 50th graduating class of that institution. So very nice. Congratulations. Go out there and change the world, you guys. Till we meet again, don't forget to take good care of each other, because it's never been more important than it is now, unfortunately. Till we meet again, have a great day, a great weekend. I'll see you next Friday. Thanks for tuning in.

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6: We may not be ready to talk about preparing for another pandemic, but viruses don't respect our emotions, let alone our geographic location.
7: There constantly are viruses and other pathogens jumping from animals into humans. The scientists who think about this stuff the most think that the threat is probably every 10 years or so.
8: Journalist John Cohen has interviewed top epidemiologists around the world and even followed virus hunters into damp bat caves to assess our readiness to prevent another pandemic. He shares with us what he's learned. Welcome to Big Picture Science. I'm Molly Bentley.
6: I'm Seth Shostak. In this episode, we'll find out which viruses are at the top of the likely culprits list, why RNA viruses can be especially good vectors, and also the good news. Namely, we now have a vast store of knowledge and tools to protect ourselves against global contagion. The question is, will we use them?
8: This episode is Preventing Future Pandemics.
6: We hope that the ideas in this episode actually do go viral. John Cohen is a senior correspondent for the magazine Science, who has written extensively on infectious disease, epidemics, and pandemics for more than 30 years. Molly was invited to interview him by the Center for Inquiry West in Los Angeles in front of a live audience.
8: I rewatched the HBO documentary How to Survive a Pandemic, for which he was a consulting producer to help prepare for a conversation. I also read his book, Planning Miracles, How to Prevent Future Pandemics. And my first question, Seth, was about that title. The M word, miracle, is not one that scientists usually use to describe scientific breakthroughs.
6: Well, that's true. I mean, the word miracle is one that's in general not admitted by science to be an explanation for anything, right? If you say, look, this phenomenon that we've observed in the lab or in the field or through a telescope or whatever, it's all a miracle. That might have, you know, passed muster 1,000 years ago or 500 years ago, actually, but not today. If you can't, you know, demonstrate that it's true via an experiment, yeah, it's not science.
8: John Cohen shared the reasoning behind his book title, Planning Miracles.
7: The March of Dimes paid for the research that created Jonas Salk's polio vaccine, which proved itself safe and efficacious in 1955. And in that year's annual report, the head of the March of Dimes wrote that this was a planned miracle. And the root of the word miracle isn't religious. It's about smiling in Greek. It's about wonder in Latin. And we speak about miracle cures. We speak about, you know, miracle medicine. And that's really what the theme of the book is that we have the power to plan for a better future. And I wanted to write a book that was hopeful, in a sense, to say that science has brought us to a point where we can plan in ways to make a better future than the one we just experienced with COVID.
6: In pursuit of clarity in his book about how science can help us avoid another calamity, John Cohen has interviewed top researchers around the world. He's even followed virus hunters into difficult wild places to show us why such pursuits are essential. Here is Molly's conversation with him.
9: So, John, we've just emerged from the COVID pandemic, and many of us may be reluctant to take to heart that we must prepare for another one. But as it was with pre-COVID era, a future pandemic is a question of when, not if. So before we get into what preparedness looks like, I wonder if you could share with us how scientists describe the current threat level.
7: So there is no body of scientists who sit down and create a threat level. The scientists who think about this stuff the most think that the threat is probably every 10 years or so, that there will be an outbreak that has the opportunity to grow into a pandemic. There constantly are viruses and other pathogens jumping from animals into humans, and they die out. They burn out quickly. They don't go anywhere. They're just not good at copying themselves in our bodies, or they're not good at spreading from one person to another. But every 10 years or so, if you look over the past 30, 40 years, that's what we've seen.
9: Mm-hmm. And some of them may have gone unnoticed, meaning there was the SARS, after the pandemic of 100 years ago, the 1918 flu. You had SARS, you had MERS. So we have had other pandemics.
7: They happen all the time. So like one that people don't recognize as a pandemic is norovirus, the cruise ship virus. That has been pandemic. It has spiked in a repeated fashion over the past 20, 30 years. And they were pandemics. We didn't call them that, but they are.
9: When you said that they don't have a threat level, I mean, I think of in California, we have the different colors for what the threat level is for wildfires. I was imagining less that and more, how nervous are they? Do they feel like we are... could be on the brink, it could happen soon,
7: yeah.
9: Or is it we're sitting back a little bit? I mean, maybe it's another way of saying how worried are they?
7: I think given the actions of the American government over the past few years, the threat level in the minds of people who think hard about this has gone through the ceiling because of the Trump administration undoing all of this science that was moving us toward the things that I'm writing about in the book. All these projects I write about in the book that are at the forefront of making a better world have been defunded or threatened with defunding, and there isn't an appreciation in the current White House of the role that the American government can play in making a safer world. So we have an Office of Pandemic Preparedness in the White House. It doesn't have a director. It doesn't have staff. So when you ask what the threat level is, it's higher than it was, in a sense.
9: Because
7: we're
9: negligence.
7: Doing less.
9: Yeah.
7: And we're putting on blinders. We're pretending that everything is just going to be fine forever.
9: Well, in that way, it sounds like our approach to climate change.
7: It's very analogous, yeah. And in climate change, you might even argue that we're doing things politically to make the climate worse. You know, in this case, we're just not preparing ourselves. There is this ostrich era we're in right now of playing dumb about what's obvious to anyone who has spent any time researching threats.
9: Well, let me follow up on the Trump administration and what the role is, because I do have a list of it, of how in many ways it feels like it's a mixed bag in terms of what they're doing. And when we consider what their role is in shaping our ability to control these threats, on one hand, as you alluded to, many scientific research facilities have suffered federal funding cuts, including to the Centers for Disease Control. A human vaccine development program for H5N1, avian flu, was canceled. The Trump administration pulled out of the WHO, which has a hand in surveilling and keeping us safe from pandemics. But then on the other hand, in early 2025, the Department of Health and Human Services announced hundreds of millions of dollars dedicated to surveillance of H5N1. And the administration has recently nominated a scientist who supports vaccines, Erica Schwartz, for CDC director, which suggests maybe there is going to be a retreat from the anti-vax policies of RFK. So again, from a science and policy standpoint, it is a mixed bag in terms of assessing how well we're prepared.
7: Yeah, well, there's also the fact that what the president wants to do isn't the final word. The Congress pushed back hard last year when the president wanted to cut the National Institutes of Health budget by 40%. The Congress increased their budget. So it's a tug of war. But part of the theme of one of the themes in my book is this is a race against time. And the faster we move, the better off we are. And on balance, we've slowed down.
9: Mm-hmm.
7: And we're, you know, you're applauding the fact that they're nominating a CDC director who believes in vaccines.
9: In science,
7: you know,
9: right?
7: Whoop-de-doo. You know, I mean, of course that's the way things should be.
9: Mm.
7: And these aren't debates. You know, there's no scientific debate in the realm of people who care for people and try to make them better. There's no true debate about, are vaccines good? Vaccines have done more to improve human health than anything other than cleaning water and sanitation. Anything. And not all vaccines are safe, not all are effective, but the ones that get through regulatory bodies like the FDA, they're good. And our regulatory bodies are good. They've functioned and done their job. Yes, mistakes happen. Yes, problems occur. But what has happened post-pandemic is people have obsessed about the faults in the dike, not, you know, looking at the dike itself.
9: And so the tone is really set from the top. I mean, for better or for worse in this case. And so all it takes is one statement that about fake news or that vaccines can't be trusted or that the pandemic is also, you know, fabricated. And it just, like a virus, it just goes through the population. So much damage can be done.
7: Yeah. And disinformation is... It does, look at the language we use. It goes viral. That's what we say.
9: Yeah, it doesn't go bacterial.
7: It doesn't go bacterial.
9: The message in this book is that we do know how to protect ourselves against infectious threats, as you've said. And I wonder if, John, if you could give a brief explanation or compare how the vaccines, the mRNA vaccines, for example, are made compared with those from Jonas Salk and sure. Albert Sabin. And those were vaccines that were made with either a killed or a attenuated virus. But now we have the sense of, like, if you could just sequence the surface protein, then you can, you know, you can kind of plug that into what is a kind of vaccine template, and then you're ready to go. Is it that simple? Because it's certainly come a long way since the 1950s.
7: So, yeah, so there are basically eight different what are called platforms, eight different technologies to make vaccines. The old-fashioned way, as you referred to with Jonas Salk and Albert Sabin, was you take the whole virus and you can kill it, even though viruses aren't really alive, but you can inactivate them with chemicals, heat, or light. And what is a vaccine? Let me take a step back. A vaccine stages a mock war. It's a fake version of the real thing. And it teaches your body how to fight, should you ever see the real thing. That's all it is. It's just staging a mock war. So Edward Jenner, with the first vaccine, made a vaccine from cowpox. That was a live virus that copied itself, but it didn't cause harm. And yet it protected you from smallpox because they were related. So it taught your immune system how to fight off smallpox, even though it was a different virus. But it's a weakened version of the smallpox virus. So that's the traditional way to make vaccines. You weaken a virus. That's what Albert Sabin did. He took the polio virus. He passaged it in cultures in the lab again and again till he got weakened versions of it, and that's the vaccine. Salk took the whole virus, inactivated it. That's that vaccine. Modern technologies, and I'll get to mRNA in just a second, because the mRNA is building off another idea, and that's that you can take a harmless virus and stitch a gene into that virus from polio or SARS-CoV-2 or any virus, and just put one gene in that makes a protein. It doesn't cause the disease. It just makes one protein. So that's a vector that delivers. mRNA gets rid of the vector. It's the gene. mRNA is just a gene. And it's just saying, I'm going to take this protein gene for the surface protein in the case of COVID. The surface protein of that virus looks like this. And I'm going to just put that gene into it, and you're going to make that protein in your body. Your body is going to be the vaccine manufacturing plant because it's going to take the gene, make the protein, then you're going to develop antibodies and other immune responses to that protein. That protein doesn't harm you. It doesn't do anything to you. But the antibodies will protect you. And not only that, our immune systems have this beautiful metaphor. They have memory. They remember. We have cells in our body that stay with us for life. They clone themselves. They're immune cells. And they keep making copies of themselves so that if you have measles as a kid or you get a measles vaccine, for the rest of your life, your B cells in your body remember the look of that virus, just in the same way your mind remembers the look of someone you met 50 years ago. Now, we have different memory for different things. Sometimes memory lasts for a lifetime, and so in the case of measles, polio lasts for a lifetime, almost. Some don't last long at all. Pertussis is terrible. Kids get 5-6 pertussis shots because the memory is short. So what mRNA does, essentially, is it cuts out the vector and just makes the protein, and it won the Nobel Prize because it was such a simpler way to make a vaccine and potentially a faster way because all you need is the DNA or RNA sequence. It's called plug and play. It's plug and play. It's like slipping a cassette for this virus. So did we need mRNA to save us from COVID? No, we did not. The Chinese did the old-fashioned killed vaccine. They didn't use mRNA. Half the world received China's vaccines, and they benefited from those. They worked. They weren't as good as the mRNA vaccines in clinical trials that compared head-to-head, but they were good enough. They certainly saved a lot of lives. They had efficacies of, let's say, 50 to 60%. And by efficacy, I mean preventing symptomatic disease, not preventing infection. That's not what vaccines do.
9: And also keeping people out of hospitals.
7: Keeping people out of hospitals.
9: Keeping people alive.
7: Keeping them alive. Some vaccines do prevent infection, but that's the exception to the rule. And this is something that critics are all up in arms about. You said this was going to prevent infection. The initial COVID vaccine did prevent infection because it perfectly matched. The Wuhan strain was a perfect match to the mRNA and the inactivated vaccine that China made, the plural that they made. But then that mutated, and then they weren't perfect matches, so they didn't prevent infection. Then people said, well, you said it. They still kept you alive. They kept you out of the hospital.
9: And those early vaccines, mRNA, their efficacy was like 90%, yeah. 95%. Yeah. It was astounding
7: extraordinarily
9: if you remember
7: high.
9: That.
7: Extraordinarily high. And if you looked in the early days at what they did, they really did prevent infections from happening in addition to the symptomatic disease. So that's the overview of what vaccines are and what mRNA is. And the attack on mRNA vaccination by the Trump administration, I think, has left vaccine makers with their jaws in their laps. Like, what? they make this argument that the public lost trust in these vaccines. 2 billion people got these. What are you talking about? The public lost trust. 2 billion people got them. And no, they do not have Bill Gates microchips in them. They do not make you...
9: magnetic.
7: Magnetic. do they have side effects? Yes, they do. Almost all medicine has side effects. Are some people going to be harmed? Yes, young boys had cardiac issues that were real. And it's a balancing act if you're the parent of a young boy, whether to get an mRNA vaccine. By and large, I think the mRNA vaccines proved in billions of people they were safe and effective and made the world a better place. To now write that off and say, oh, no, we can't use mRNA vaccination for viruses, which the Trump administration and RFK Jr. has said, to me, is anti-science. It's flat. It's just anti-science. It's not looking at the data. It's not looking at the evidence. It's not looking at probability versus possibility. It's just looking at possibility. And that, for our future, is a problem.
6: Coming up, reporter John Cohen describes the viral offenders that are most likely to spark worldwide contagion. This episode of Big Picture Science is looking at the science behind preventing future pandemics. Hey gang, it's Seth. Check out a new podcast called The Persistence Lab, a show from AbbVie that tells the stories of the patients, scientists, and clinicians who are committed to driving real change in medicine and healthcare, and the resilience that pushes them forward. These aren't headlines. They're deeply human moments that show how progress happens one step at a time. You can find The Persistence Lab now on your favorite podcast platform. We know that viruses are constantly moving between hosts, even between species. They cross continents, and as they do, they evolve in order to promote their own survival. They care not a whit about our plans. Consider the appearance of hantavirus on a cruise ship sailing the South Atlantic. One day, you've never heard about this rodent-borne virus. The next day, the world is fixated on the outbreak, and some are fretting whether it will be the next pandemic. Reporter John Cohen assesses our national and international state of readiness for whatever comes our way in his book, Planning Miracles, How to Prevent Future Pandemics. As we continue listening to Molly's conversation with him, recorded before an audience in Los Angeles, we take a closer look at what might be keeping epidemiologists up at night.
9: Okay, so let's meet some of the offenders, the viral offenders. Yeah. The next pandemic, you write, will most likely come from a virus, and there seem to be three forerunners or frontrunners. Does anyone want to guess what they are, what the three might be? Let's just get a collection here. So we have Ebola, bird flu, H5N1, yes? Coronavirus. Yeah.
7: There are a limited number of viruses that cause disease in humans. That's interesting. There are really only two dozen or so viruses that really present pandemic threats to us that are realistic and likely. The top three are ones that we know well, influenza.
9: And that includes H5N1,
7: influenza. Coronaviruses, which we just experienced. Ebola isn't likely to be a pandemic. It's too hot. It kills people quickly, and they don't have the opportunity to transmit often. In fact, they typically transmit in healthcare settings, you know, when they go to the doctor and the people in their homes. But it's never taken off internationally for a reason. Yeah. Remember, influenza and coronaviruses, they're respiratory. You can breathe these things onto people. So that makes them bigger threats. Ebola you're touching the virus.
9: So then what would disease X be? Because that's what I thought was the third one. So you have coronavirus, you have influenza, and then you have this thing called disease X.
7: Disease X can
9: sounds pretty scary.
7: Yeah, but it doesn't speak to a viral family. So SARS-CoV-2, the virus that caused COVID, was a disease X. It was a virus that no one had ever seen before. That's what disease X really refers to. And when you have a virus you've never seen before, you're a baby just born into the world with no immunity. When there's a new flu that comes along, you have lots of immunity to flu. You've had flu many times. You've had coronaviruses many times. There are four common cold coronaviruses. They just don't protect us much from this one.
9: Now, you said that H5N1 and COVID, the coronavirus, are both viruses. They're both RNA viruses.
7: Yeah.
9: And RNA viruses seem to shoot to the top of the list of having pandemic potential.
7: Yeah.
9: And what is it about an RNA virus?
7: That's a really interesting...
9: And maybe give us a definition
7: phenomenon
9: of RNA virus.
7: So let me take a step back to DNA. I think most people know what DNA is, the double helix, right? So DNA has two strands, and when DNA copies itself, it has an error-correcting ability. So when it makes a mistake copying itself, it fixes it. Because it's double-stranded, it can fix it. RNA, because it's a single strand, it's not a helix, it's just a single strand, it has no error-correcting mechanism. So RNA viruses, when they make mistakes, those are mutations. And when you look at all the variants against COVID, Omicron, or I don't know how many people remember, Beta, Delta, all this stuff, those are just RNA viruses that mutate, and they aren't corrected by the virus itself. Our immune system is now meeting something it's never seen before, and it has to figure out a new strategy to stop this mutation.
9: So it's more likely to cause trouble for us.
7: Yeah, and RNA viruses, their mutation rates are basically the same, but some of them copy themselves more quickly than others, and because they copy themselves quickly, they make more mistakes. And because they make more mistakes, they're called highly mutable. They mutate so rapidly because they're copying themselves so rapidly. Influenza caused the worst pandemic of the 20th century. The great pandemic of 1918 killed, estimates are 50 million, 100 million people. So,
9: and we have our eye on an influenza virus now.
7: And we have
9: these. It's not trivial.
7: Right. And I go into great detail about this in the book because there's a strong argument, and I think a compelling argument, that the way we breed poultry is the driver of these bird flu viruses mutating and getting into humans and causing problems and getting into wild birds that then bring them back to poultry. And we've had since 2020 this horrific poultry pandemic of H5N1 decimating flocks all over the world that then dribbled into our dairy cows. And the engine of all of that may well be that we put a million chickens into a building together to satisfy our needs to eat. We love eating chicken. Humans eat more chickens than any other animals, and we love eggs. And layers are one type of farming, and the broilers, the ones we eat, are another type of farming. And I've been in these farms, and it's astonishing

0: We have H5N1 in dairy cattle that have infected more Americans with H5N1 in the past, since this surfaced in March of 2024. 70 Americans have been diagnosed as having H5N1. It fortunately doesn't spread.
1: And survived?
0: Yes. It doesn't do that well in us. We have different receptors on the surfaces of our cells that let viruses in. It turns out that bird flu viruses use different receptors than we have in our lungs, but we have them in our eyes. So
1: we have the receptors in our eyes.
0: These receptors for bird flu virus in our eyes. So these people have got pink eye. They got conjunctivitis. That's what's happened to these 70 people. But the fear is that the more time this virus spends in mammals, the more it's going to change to our receptors. And cow udders happen to have the receptors that the birds share for the flu virus. So their udders are very receptive in that region of their body, their mammary glands.
1: I will not say they are utterly receptive.
0: Utterly receptive. But the way that this bird flu in cows was detected was in yellow milk and milk production. It wasn't killing the cows right and left. It was lowering the amount of milk they were producing, and it was yellow, and they couldn't sell it. So that's how it's recognized. So to answer your question, we have a real-time example of how we respond, right? We detected this. Did we aggressively try to stop the spread of H5N1 in dairy cow? No. We had an industry fighting science and saying, you can't test my cows. We do not allow vaccination of cows against H5N1. And so the virus, with vets screaming their heads off, saying, please don't move cattle from an infected farm. Okay, so the federal government said pretty quickly, okay, you can't move your cows from one state to another. Okay, great. California has more dairy farms than any state. You can move a cow anywhere in California without testing your cattle. So California has had one of the longest running dairy cow H5N1 problems. Do we vaccinate farmers who milk the cows against H5N1? No. Do we have H5N1 vaccines? Yes, we do. We have a national stockpile of millions of doses of the vaccine. But because this virus isn't killing people and not spreading between people, we have no evidence of it spreading between people, the alarm bell isn't that loud.
1: So you have accompanied scientists hunting for viruses.
2: It's really fun, actually.
1: Most notably, Peter Daszak, one of the world's leading experts in zoology and virus ecology. And at the time that you accompanied him, he was also the head of EcoHealth Alliance, which is now no longer, and I'm sure John's going to explain why. So, John, your description of traipsing through humid, dense forests of Vietnam and into caves, where many species of bats are swirling like funnels, he describes, made my hair stand up, and I like bats.
0: Yeah.
1: Can you describe what it was like to hunt for new coronaviruses and how isolating and identifying them help us be better prepared for a pandemic?
0: So when you, I don't know if any of you have been into large caves with bats. The first thing.
1: Have any of you?
0: Yeah.
1: Okay,
0: yeah.
1: We have some.
0: The first thing
1: brave
0: is
1: souls.
0: They often have an odor from bat guano and urine that is unbelievably disgusting, and that gets high up into your nose and stays there for a long time. I don't find it frightening because I'm wearing proper protective gear.
1: Are you wearing a hazmat?
0: Not a full. In the cave in Vietnam, it wasn't a full suit like that, but similar. I'm also not handling the bats. They are. What's weird also is in the big bat caves I've been in, again and again, there are signs of humans partying in the caves. Campfires, potato chip bags, beer cans. People love to go to caves. These people have no protection whatsoever.
1: And what happens in caves does not stay in caves.
0: What happens in caves doesn't stay in caves. And Daszak and his team did a study looking at antibodies for bat coronaviruses in humans who live near these caves, and they found antibodies to unusual things in like 6% of people. So they are getting infected.

0: regularly. Unfortunately, those viruses, for the most part, are dead-end infection. So going into these caves, first of all, the bat trapping, one way is they set up what are called harp traps, and they look like harps, like strings like that. And they're down the paths from the cave. And the bats fly down that path at night to go find food. So they set up these harp traps that the bats fly into and fall down. And then they take them to a research station. In the case in Vietnam, it was a nearby clinic. And they put them in bags and hang them on strings and then pull them out. And they sample them and then they let them go.
1: So they're not hurt. They are released at the end.
0: Oh, they're not hurt. Oh, good. They're sampled. But it's incredibly labor intensive. And what are you getting at the end of the day? You're getting 0.00001% of the bats in the world. You're getting a tiny sample of what's out there. And what's astonishing is how many viruses we have found from this tiny sample.
1: Can you say more about how they sample them? Because some of it is...
0: it's really interesting.
1: It's blood, but it's also swabs from all parts of the...
0: They swab the anus. There's a lot of viruses, fecal transmission. They do a hole punch in the wing to take a skin sample to test for their DNA so they can identify with precision the species. Yeah, they draw blood.
1: Now, what did we learn, though? So let's say we pull out three new coronavirus.
0: Yeah.
1: What does that tell us? Because that doesn't say that those are three, possible vectors for human disease. Mm. Is it just go into the tree of coronaviruses and then we come back to it another time when we realize there is an outbreak or someone gets sick? What are we doing?
0: Yeah, that's a really controversial area and an interesting area. For one thing, yes, they're just putting them into family trees and saying we're learning, it's knowledge. But that is how we discovered that SARS came from bats. We had an outbreak of Nipah virus, which is a deadly virus in Malaysia and in Bangladesh, that was traced back to bats. And then you could intervene, because what they realized with Nipah was that the bats were eating mangoes above a pig stall in one place, and the mangoes were falling, and the pigs were getting Nipah and dying. The farmers were getting Nipah from the pigs. So, hey, move the pigs away from the mango trees. That stops it. So once you understand the viral chain, you have an opportunity to intervene. The controversial aspect is that, you've asked a really penetrating, complicated question is, how do you protect yourself just because you've found a virus that you haven't seen before? So this is where this became explosive. So researchers take viruses that are related to SARS, let's say, SARS-related viruses, that's what they're called, and they experiment with them in labs and put them into human cells, and they ask, can they infect human cells? And then they put them into animal models and say, can they transmit between animals? And then they ask the question, should we be making a vaccine against this potential threat? That's where we kind of hit the wall. And that's where we got into the whole debate about the origin of the COVID pandemic, because it was experiments with bat coronaviruses that were taking place in Wuhan in a lab that some people believe sparked the pandemic. And that has been an incredibly toxic debate to this day.
1: This is the lab leak. I don't even want to say theory. The lab leak.
0: It's a theory.
1: Hypothesis.
0: It's a hypothesis. I'm comfortable with that. So I'm very much involved with the idea that probability is more compelling than possibility. I think in the probability right now, based on evidence, is that the marketplace was where this happened. I'm open to the idea that it was a lab leak. And if evidence came forward to support that, I would be thrilled to break that story.
1: Even if it were a lab leak, it doesn't preclude another virus coming from a natural source.
0: No, nor does it suggest
1: even if it were... So we still need to be vigilant.
0: Even if it were a lab leak, should we stop doing laboratory experiments with potentially dangerous viruses to understand how to protect ourselves? No. I mean, is it logical to study potential threats? I would say yes. That's a logical thing to do, and that science has shown that studying potential threats can lead to things that potentially will help us.
1: Just to conclude on the virus hunting is, I think we would be remiss if we not explain what happened to the scientist Peter Daszak.
0: Yeah.
1: And his Echo Health Alliance. His team was one of the on the forefront of tracking down these viruses and the efforts to help make us safe. And John, he paid a high price for that with this administration. What happened to him?
0: So Daszak worked with the lab in Wuhan that studied coronaviruses and captured them in bats and brought them back to the lab. And he had funding from the National Institutes of Health that he subcontracted to her lab, Shuzheng Li. And that was all approved. It was all above board. But the lab leak proponents at the time included President Donald Trump in his first term. And he, in April of 2020, said that he believed, and he believed there was intelligence agency evidence to back this, which has never been revealed, so I tend to think it doesn't exist, that the NIH and Anthony Fauci funded the creation of the virus in this lab with Peter Daszak's money from the NIH. And Peter Daszak was ultimately investigated by the Department of Health and Human Services that oversees NIH and was barred from receiving federal funding, as was Equal Health. And then the Trump administration, in their second term, took the COVID resource page and changed it to one that is called Lab Leak, with Donald Trump's picture. You can go there, look at it. And it argues this argument as fact, as accepted fact, that the NIH created the virus through Peter Daszak and Shuzheng Li and triggered the pandemic. And it's an astonishing fiction that the White House has embraced when it's a theory, a hypothesis that I think most scientists would say is possible. And most scientists who study this stuff would say it's just not probable.
1: And when you said that Echo Health Alliance, their funding was cut, the result of that is there are no more.
0: They closed down.
1: They closed down earlier this year, early 2025, recently.
0: Recently. Yeah, last year.
1: This excellent work is no more.
0: Yes. Yeah, so, and that's kind of an interesting point, too, because we're taking people who are at the front of making a better future. There was another network of researchers who do surveillance like this bat surveillance called the Creed Network that was similarly shut down. Now, Congress has stipulated that they have to refund it. But why are we doing this? And keep in mind that other governments have a responsibility to do this. This isn't solely the responsibility of the United States. But we're at the front. We're leading the way. We've been spending more money on this stuff, educating more kids, pushing forward more technology than anyone.
2: Next, reporter John Cohn describes the collective amnesia around COVID that might affect preparations to fight a future viral offender. This episode of Big Picture Science is Preventing Future Pandemics.
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2: As Molly and John wrap up their conversation about how we might prepare for another pandemic, they discuss, among other things, the psychological resistance many of us experience when trying to wrap our minds around the whole idea. John Cohen co-produced the HBO documentary, How to Survive a Pandemic, with the intention of creating an indelible record of the early months of the pandemic and efforts to create a vaccine. He worried that we'd otherwise forget the seriousness of what we were all going through.
1: I rewatched this documentary. It was released in, I think, 2022 or 2021, but during the pandemic. And it describes the state of the race for a vaccine at the end of 2020. So some of the scientists in the film are wearing masks as they discuss what they're doing. But it also included scenes from hospitals and from underserved communities. And it reminded me, at least, just how much human suffering there was in those early years, the early months of COVID, then thus this profound relief when a vaccine was announced. But John, I wonder if we have forgotten how bad it was. And I do wonder if we have a kind of collective emotional amnesia, because even I was stirred to some emotion being reminded of those scenes that at the time seemed indelible.
0: Yeah. So David France is the filmmaker, and I said to David, boy, this film is going to be really powerful in 5 years because of that amnesia. And I think we have a history of pushing pandemics out of our minds. And there's an interesting New Yorker article essay that I refer to in my book where the writer compares how we are about war versus how we are against pandemic. War, we love to write books about, see movies about, talk about for decades after they happen. Pandemics, not so much. We want to forget them. And in part, I think we want to forget them because we cannot truly prevent outbreaks from happening. What we can do is improve how we respond to the outbreaks.
1: So emotionally, we're not receptive
0: to that. Emotionally, we're just not receptive. And I'm surprised you all are here today. Thank you. I think people have pandemic fatigue. They just don't want to think about a future that is going to repeat the terrible things that happened. I mean, I personally didn't lose anyone to COVID, but I was very concerned that my mother would die from it. And I wasn't personally that afraid of the virus, but I was relieved when I was able to get vaccinated. And my wife who's here, we worked at a superstation and helped vaccinate a few thousand people a day in an old Sears and Roebuck building in San Diego. And Disneyland calls itself the happiest place on earth. I have never been to a happier place than that vaccine superstation, because at that point in time, it was prioritizing people who were at the highest risk, so people who were elderly or had comorbidities, who were terrified, who were absolutely terrified, with good reason, because we had no immunity to this thing. None. We all have it now. But at that moment in time, we were so incredibly vulnerable, and people don't want to remember that New York City hospitals had refrigerator trucks in their parking lots for dead bodies because their morgues were overflowing. They don't want to remember the funeral pyres in India burning late into the night, overwhelmed with death. They don't want to remember Wuhan popping up hospitals overnight because they couldn't keep up with it. They don't want to remember hospitals collapsing in northern Italy, in Iran, in Seattle, in Texas. This happened. These things really brought us to a halt for a reason, because we weren't able to say with any confidence that we could keep hospitals running and doctors and nurses from burning out, because they were, you remember people applauding the people getting off their shifts? And I mean, that's where we were. We were thanking these people for saving us from even a worse fate. And they succeeded. They flattened the curve. They did it. So you want to moan and groan about 6-foot distancing or wearing a mask or vaccine mandates or your kids being out of the schools? Go ahead, moan and groan. And at the same time, clap your hands again, because we did something that was remarkable with a collective effort. We fought a war together and won.
1: The role of infrastructure in distributing vaccines brings us to a conversation about, or discussion about, global inequity, or at least it should.
0: Yeah.
1: And we may all remember this, but hearing the scientists in this documentary, I guess it's just obvious that I'm recommending this. For me, it really was stepping into a time machine and to remember what it was like just a few years ago. But hearing scientists in the documentary say that the provision of vaccines to low-income countries is essential, that we can't be like the past when the rich world got the vaccines and the poor world did not. And then hearing, this was a few years ago before the vaccines came out or just when they came out, and hearing the head of the WHO, Dr. Tedros, make repeated pleas in televised WHO briefings to vaccine developers not to leave poor countries behind just brought tears to my eyes because, John, that's what we did. That's ultimately what ended up happening. Yeah.
0: So one of the greatest advances scientifically I've seen in my life, biomedically, is the development of anti-HIV drugs that allow people with HIV to live normal lifespans. I have covered HIV as one of my primary beats since 1989. I visited hospitals in other countries that looked like those influenza pandemic hospitals of soldiers with hundreds of people in bed dying. I've seen the most horrific things that illness can do to humans. In 1996, cocktails of anti-HIV drugs came forward that changed all of that. Nobody today who can access these drugs need die an early death from HIV. It's a phenomenal advance. Those drugs did not become available outside of wealthy countries until the U.S. government created PEPFAR under George Bush and the world wealthy countries got together and created a global fund in 2003 or so. So it took 7 years before those things were formed, and it took another 3 or 4 years before they really got fully up to speed. So we had a delay of like 10 years of people dying from a disease that medicines that were proven would have saved their lives. Communities were destroyed. I mean, there are countries I visit that had 20-25% of the adults living with the virus. I mean, families collapsed, schools collapsed, hospitals collapsed. We had these drugs, but they were $15,000 a person per year in the United States. We got that down with generic manufacturing and wealthy countries' investments down to about $100 a year to keep people alive. With vaccines and COVID, there was a push as soon as this virus was seen to be causing this to not let that happen again. And an organization was formed called COVAX that was trying to have an equitable distribution to lower income countries to make sure they would get vaccines in parallel with the rest of the world. Well, it didn't happen in time. It did ultimately, COVAX did ultimately deliver a huge number of vaccines to poorer countries, but there was a delay. And the delay was caused by the fact that they hired one company in India to make the bulk of the vaccines, the COVID vaccines, and India then had its own explosion of COVID. And the government of India decided not to let the vaccines out of the country, which is understandable. Countries take care of their own. But that pulled the rug out from this whole plan to have an equitable distribution. And Tedros, who is head of the World Health Organization, he's from Ethiopia. And he said, I will not get the vaccine until Ethiopia has the vaccine. He refused to take it himself in protest. So we have to do better. We have to have a better system to equitably distribute. We're all in this together. You know, if a virus is doing well in Ethiopia, that's not good for us.
1: And imagine if you had people at the top who inside of our country at that time were saying, we're all in this together.
0: Yeah.
1: Not just this country, but the world is in this together.
0: We did have people at the top saying it, but we weren't doing it.
1: From the very top.
0: Yeah. Well, what was happening, though, from the very top is the U.S. government and European governments and other wealthy governments were hoarding vaccine. They were going to Moderna and going to Pfizer and purchasing doses when doses were scarce so that developing countries...
1: But wasn't Moderna also holding on with a vice grip to the patents so that developing countries would not be able... Because one of their goals was to be able to develop the vaccine locally so you could have it in African countries, you could make it there, then you wouldn't have to ship it around the world. But Moderna said, we're going to hold on to that patent and we're not going to let you develop that vaccine in your own country.
0: So there were patent wars. More importantly, there were not vaccine manufacturers set up in many places that could, that had the capability to quickly turn on a dime and start making vaccine with a technology they had never used. So the World Health Organization created an mRNA vaccine training hub, and they reverse engineered how to do it to get around the patent issue. And they said to scientists all over the world, come to South Africa to one company called Afrigen. We'll teach you how to make mRNA vaccines here. And the hope was that countries would then start small vaccine manufacturing in their own countries. And Moderna said it would set up a factory in Kenya. It then pulled the plug on that. Pfizer, with its partner BioNTech, set up a quote-unquote factory in what are shipping containers, you know, the semi-trucks that drive around the freeway with those containers. You can turn one of those into an mRNA vaccine manufacturing plant. That's how simple it is to make an mRNA vaccine. That's all you need. It has to be a sterile environment. You know, it's difficult. And if you want production to scale, you need more than a shipping container. But that's going on in Rwanda. South Africa is still trying to get off the ground. Senegal makes vaccines. But there just aren't places outside of India, the United States, Japan, China, Australia, that, you know, have the capability to make millions of doses that are high quality and make an equitable world. So, yes, there is a big push to have local vaccine manufacturing.
1: Well, then finally, John, we end with a quote from Jonas Salk, whom you quote in your book. And when he was asked in a 1977 Senate hearing about biomedical research what the next breakthrough would be, he replied, "My response usually is to use the knowledge we already possess." So, John, you have reported on infectious diseases for 30 years. You co-produced a movie because you wanted a record for the future. You wrote a book about how science can guide us into that safer future. Big picture question, what have you learned along the way about human nature and our ability to employ that knowledge? And take a sip of water.
0: Yeah. I am heartened and disheartened. I'm heartened by our ingenuity. We are a remarkably creative species. We come up with really creative ideas about how to get ourselves out of trouble and how to prevent problems. But we have a law that requires people to wear a seatbelt. Why? I mean, seatbelts work. Because people just don't understand risk. And we don't have a law that says you have to wear a seatbelt in the back seat. Why? If you're going to have a law, they work in the back seat too. We have great fear of sharks. The most dangerous thing we face is ladders. People die from ladders all the time. We just don't perceive risk.
1: Going under them because of the bad superstition.
0: Yeah, that's what it is. Yeah. You don't walk under them, especially on Friday the 13th.
1: That's right.
0: Do that. But that's what I think our big dilemma is that we, as a group, as a community, we're just not all that capable of properly assessing risk and benefit. And risk-benefit is what it all comes down to. Because how do we look forward? How do we plan? We understand the risks and the benefits, and we weigh things. And smart people are really good at weighing risk and benefit. And it comes down to your risk tolerance and your risk perception. And those are the knobs that, as a community, we need to, as humans, we need to figure out how to turn with more precision and with more alacrity, with more speed, because that's where we're failing. We're not perceiving things in the way I think we should be perceiving things, and we're not acting on the opportunities we have with the diligence and investments and commitment. So let's get to work. Do it. We have a plan. We know what to do.
1: Well, John Cohen, I'm going to thank you for talking to us today. We're going to open it up to questions, but what a pleasure to talk to you.
0: Pleasure.
1: Thank you.
0: Pleasure being interviewed by you.
1: I also want to thank not only Jim Underdown and the Center for Inquiry West,
4: sure.
1: Our engineer, Sean Duenas.
4: Thanks, Molly. Thanks, John.
1: Thank you.
0: Thank you all for coming out on a Sunday, too.
1: Thank you all.
2: John Cohen is a senior correspondent with Science Magazine and the author of Planning Miracles, How to Prevent Future Pandemics. Molly spoke with him in front of an audience at the Center for Inquiry West in Los Angeles.

0: This show is thanks to a great group of talented people. Senior producer Gary Niederhoff, assistant producers Shannon Rose Geary and Brian Edwards, and contributors Sikon Akpan and Roland Pease. I'm the executive producer of Big Picture Science, Molly Bentley.
1: And I'm astronomer Seth Shostak. Also, a big thanks to our listeners and our Patreon supporters.
0: The original music in the show is by Dewey DeLay and June Miyake. And this episode of Big Picture Science that looks at getting ready for the next big outbreak is called Preventing Future Pandemics.
1: Hi, Seth here. Okay, if you're like many, many others, you listen to podcasts, including this one. Well, here's another podcast that's definitely worth your time. It's called All the Hacks, a show that turns big ideas into tactical moves you can use to upgrade your life, enhancing your existence with more travel and a boost to your bank account. All the Hacks host, Chris Hitchens, is a financial optimizer who sold two companies, racked up millions of reward points, and traveled to 60-plus countries. Travel that's frequently covered by others who want to hear what he has to say. So, what's All the Hacks about? Well, it tells you how to boost your gusto-grabbing lifestyle on such matters as booking business class seats for economy prices, or saving $20,000 on a luxury European vacation, or how you could score $3,000 a month from online deals. 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
6: One of the ways the propaganda works is the narrative gets laundered through more and more outlets, and they create this sort of surround sound dynamic around it. Even though the allegations all trace back to one blog post, the way this is done is this person says a thing, he goes on this news station, Just the News was the first one to do this, and then every other outlet says Just the News is reporting, and then the next one says The Daily whatever is reporting, and so on and so forth. And so it creates this perception that this is a real thing, even though it's just echoes of this one blog post.
7: That's Renee DiResta, and this is Alternative Radio. I'm David Barsamyan. This edition of AR features Renee DiResta on propaganda, laundering narratives. Many people, when they hear the word propaganda, immediately associate it with Nazi Germany and torchlight parades, or Putin reviewing the troops in Red Square. But propaganda has Roman Catholic Church origins, going as far back as 1622, when Pope Gregory issued a proclamation using the term to exhort the faithful to propagate the faith. Today, propaganda is disseminated far and wide through the internet. It is used by autocrats to shield themselves and their policies from public view. Bots are at work. Malicious actors spread fake news. Deceptive techniques are so sophisticated that it is sometimes difficult to separate fact from fiction. Misinformation is eroding public trust in institutions and stressing and straining democracy. Stories are planted, rumors are spread, lies are told, narratives are laundered. Our guest today is Renee DiResta. She teaches at Georgetown University. She's the former technical research manager at the Stanford Internet Observatory. Her articles appear in major newspapers and magazines, and she's the author of Invisible Rulers. Renee DiResta spoke at Stanford University in Stanford, California, in mid-April. The moderator is Dylan Ackerman. And now, Renee DiResta.
6: I got into this entirely accidentally in 2013. So I had just moved. I moved from New York to San Francisco in 2011, had my first baby, and I was putting him on these preschool waiting lists. And I started looking at the vaccine rates, the vaccination rates in the schools and the kindergartens. And I was kind of horrified. And, you know, in New York, we did not have this thing called the personal belief exemption. In California, at the time, it existed. I pulled down about 10 years of California Department of Public Health data, and I started writing about this phenomenon of the intersection between personal belief exemptions and the prevalence of the anti-vaccine movement on social media. And as I was doing that, I felt like I had this sort of firsthand view into how influence and persuasion was going to look in the future. And at the time, in 2015, you know, you could just run bots on Twitter. It was actually not even a thing that people concealed. It was actually completely transparent. There was this effort to try to make people's opinions look like they had more support than they did just by using fake accounts to amplify them or to try to get something trending. So I was writing a little bit about the interesting new ways in which social media allowed the shaping of opinion or the perception of the majority to be shifted just through the design affordances that the platforms gave people. And this wasn't a normative conversation. This was just like, this is how it works now. People should understand this. If they want to fight back in this space, like public health was just completely out of the conversation. They were not engaging online at all. So just trying to explain that this is where the future is going. And around the same time that I was doing this, I made a couple of like network visualizations, really tried to tell the story how this is, you know, not even the future, this is the now. ISIS had become quite prominent on social media. And I was asked to come down to the State Department to help with this question of why was ISIS so popular online? What was it that they were doing so well? Why were their networks growing? What was the appropriate response? How should the US government respond to this? How should the platforms respond to it? And that was sort of what took me into, again, I just had a startup. I was just in tech. And all of a sudden, my sort of you know, data science night hobby became my job. And that was how it happened. So I worked on the ISIS thing. Then I was asked to work on the Senate's Russia investigation into the data set that Facebook, Twitter, and Alphabet provided in around the 2016 election. And I led one of two outside teams on behalf of the Senate Intelligence Committee doing an analysis into those data sets, writing about what the Internet Research Agency had done, how now we had gone from, you know, activists were doing this, terrorist organizations were doing this, and now state actors were doing this too. So how could we talk about that? Alex Stamos started Stanford Internet Observatory a couple months later, and then he reached out to me. And again, that was how it became my job. So entirely accidental.
8: And you've been working on this
6: about 12 years now.
8: Probably as long as anyone, which is exciting.
6: It wasn't really a field then. It was a lot of us were just like data scientists in a Slack channel saying, hey, we're seeing this stuff. Are you seeing this stuff? Trying to find ways to communicate with each other. Because I was in San Francisco, I did have a lot of friends who worked at the tech companies. And so I was in an interesting position where I could actually have conversations like, hey, your recommendation engine is pushing this account of mine that I made QAnon content. Like, why is that happening? And I think also some of us having technical backgrounds by virtue of being in tech, or, you know, Alex came right out of Facebook, made us much more focused on things like design and incentives as opposed to this content is bad, which was, you know, a conversation that you don't want to be in, because that's where you start to get at. You don't want the problem to be the speech. You want it to be you want to be looking at, for example, the Internet Research Agency. A lot of the speech that they put out, a lot of the fake content from the Russian troll accounts, was just plagiarized content from real American media. So the problem is not, the objection is not that they were saying these specific words. The issue is that these were inauthentic actors trying to artificially inflate and amplify and divide society using the affordances that social media platforms had given them. So we wanted to keep the focus really on more of the actors and behaviors as opposed to what is the content saying. We didn't want to be adjudicating the facts or anything along those lines, and that was how we thought about our role in the space.
8: Yeah, I think it might be worth kind of early in our conversation taking a step back and looking broadly at that and saying, I think, you know, for folks who might be newer to how social media works, especially on the integrity side or trust and safety side, Can you walk us through, like, what are the factors? You touched on some of those, like the difference between the actors, the platforms, and the content, and how those interact, and kind of how you view them, as well as breaking actors maybe into folks who, you know, entities that create content as well as entities that spread content. Those can be very different.
6: Yep. So there was there's a woman named Camille Francois who had been at a company called Graphica at the time, who wrote this very nice rubric called Actors, Behaviors, Content, trying to, again, because there was no field at the time, what are the ways in which we think about doing these investigations in a rigorous way? And she had also led one of the teams for the Senate Intelligence Committee. We were blinded, so we didn't know that each other were doing it at the time, but she was the other person who led one of these projects. And the actor looks at who is the entity behind the content. Sometimes it's quite obvious, right? An influencer maybe makes a piece of content, and you know exactly who they are. They're real, they're human, they're quite transparently who you are choosing to engage with. Sometimes, though, you'll see accounts pretending to be something they're not. I don't know how many of you guys are active on X, but do you remember it must have been almost maybe a year ago now, they turned on this thing where all of a sudden they turned on location, and all of these accounts that were pretending to be right-wing influencers turned out they were like in Pakistan or in Nigeria or, you know, so these are the sorts of things, right? Like, that's inauthenticity right there. That's where somebody is pretending to be speaking as a member of a community, but is really not a member of that community. And so the platforms treated that as a distinct category of policy violation in a sense. This is inauthentic behavior. The term came to be coordinated inauthentic behavior. As Meta also is sort of trying to figure this out at the time, they come up with the rubrics and some of the vocabulary for this stuff. Behaviors refers to, are there efforts to coordinate, right? Are you intentionally using automated accounts, for example, to or bots in this case, to make your content look like it has more engagement and more followers? Are you buying fake engagement, right? You can do that, it turns out. It's actually quite easy. So are you buying fake engagement to look more popular than you are? Are you using certain types of techniques to, you know, to link a whole lot of accounts together to create a perception that there is a media entity with multiple properties at work here? So basically the behaviors part speaks to this notion of manipulating the affordances the platform gives to people for amplification or for reach to try to sort of juice your numbers, basically. And then the content refers to what is it these accounts are actually saying. And that becomes salient at certain times, like around an election. The policies that the platforms put in place, which say, like, you can't tell people vote on Wednesday, not on Tuesday. You can't tell them that their polling place is closed when it's not. That's voter suppression. You can't delegitimize an election. You can't prematurely claim victory. So they do have some policies that they put out that are specific to certain types of content in certain types of areas. They also had some for hate speech. I never worked on that, but that becomes an area. And so the platforms begin to carve out and set rules for these sorts of things. Most of what I focused on, except for during elections and then subsequently during COVID, was the focus on state actors and investigations and more of the intersection with design and incentives.
8: You touched on how this has evolved, both what you witness as well as your interaction with the platforms. You talked about a decade ago, you were able to ping people and they would give you, there's like a little bit more agreeable. And then it seems like there was an era when there was some effort to sort of correct some of this, right? There was a huge investment following the 2016 election.
6: I got profiled in like the New York Times for being like a gadfly of the platforms in 2016. It was sort of a funny thing to get attention for, but those of us in the data science community were calling for the hearings that they had in 2017, saying, you need to account for what happened in public. You need to tell the public what happened. We had very adversarial relationships with the platforms in the early days because it was, I think, in their defense, and imagine you had this experience, there would often be these like gotcha kind of stories, like, oh, I found one fake account doing a thing, and then media would cover it and like kind of blow it up, and it would become a whole story of like the platforms are doing these terrible things, right? So there's that. And then there were other instances where we're saying, like, actually, they had this tool called CrowdTangle. We've sort of found like a little bit of a something that little kind of backdoor in the kind of CrowdTangle API, this guy at Columbia Journalism School. And even as we were being told early on that the Internet Research Agency hadn't gotten much engagement, just $100,000 worth of Facebook ads, we found the engagement data for the actual pages, which were, you know, millions of engagements, and we're like, okay, you guys are talking about the ads over here, but this is what happened on the organic pages. Like, this is what matters. This is such a redirect when you're constantly redirecting media back to that stupid ads number. Let's talk about what happened over here. And so for me, a lot of it was like, you know, sitting with Senator Warner and others and saying, like, you've got to have hearings. Like, come on, make them account for what happened. You know, at the same time, though, you can't do an investigation solely on the outside. And that is because I can say, I think these accounts are behaving in a coordinated way based on a, you know, set of, I can gather a lot of data, I can look at evidence of coordination. You know, I remember we did this investigation into US Pentagon propaganda accounts where, like, they literally all tweeted on the 0 millisecond of the minute. You know, like, these sorts of things you would see where you're like, okay, come on. Or sometimes the content is the red flag. Like, we saw these accounts in Libya talking about Shugeli, who is, I forget his first name now, Maxim Shugeli, maybe, who was this Russian Wagner Group soldier who had been arrested. And all of a sudden, all these, you know, Libyans are talking about Shugeli. Like, no, there's no way. That's not authentic at all. So that was kind of a red flag. And so we started digging into that network to try to suss out, could we say conclusively these are Wagner Group linked accounts, these are Russia linked accounts pretending to be Libyans. In that particular case, SIO had started then, I reached out to Twitter, I reached out to Facebook, and I said, this is what we think we have. What do you think this is? And the way that relationship changed was it became much more, instead of it being adversarial, it became much more of a collaborative process where we were able to say, this is what we see on the outside. What do you see on the inside? And what they started to do, they built these investigations teams internally that would sometimes share data with researchers that they vetted. You know, we had to sign a bunch of papers saying we weren't going to leak the data. We had protections in place to deal with it. But we could do these investigations jointly. And that meant that we had the capability to go and do much more longitudinal or looking across platforms or, you know, tracing things back to other forms of media. And the platforms would do the depth, the deep investigations into what happened on their platform. And then we would release these reports where they would put out their statements about what they said happened. And we would put out an independent research report that we wrote about our understanding of what was in those data sets. And we pushed back occasionally, where I remember once we got a Latin American data set and it had a cluster of accounts. This was from Twitter. And we were like, we think these are authentic activists. We actually don't think these are fake at all. And here's the reason why. And so you could actually go back and forth with them to do these investigations in a much more holistic way. And I think personally, and I still stand by this, that you don't want the platforms, in my opinion, that, like, unaccountable private power having the ability to do that takedown and not disclose what happened. I think that the fact that there were academics who were doing those investigations and looking at it and writing those public reports was an ideal working relationship where there was at least some collaboration and some information exchange, even while both entities behaved independently.
8: That last piece on the ability to do the investigation, there's not much in the way of oversight, is, right, I think, what leads to accusations, mm-hmm, of censorship and concerns, often well-meaning concerns from users, yeah, from the public, around the amount of power that these platforms have over what all of us, all of our information ecosystems. And I'm curious, you'd said before that you lean more towards how do we design these platforms more effectively and moving away from kind of that, we're going to take down specific content, take down specific actors. I'm curious if you can speak to sort of what you've seen that works and yeah, what drives you in that direction, and say, no, the correct solution here is better design and better incentives, and not we're going to set better rules and better enforcement of those rules.
6: So my feeling from watching the anti-vax stuff very early on was that there's always a backfire effect when you took the accounts down, right? It turned it into forbidden knowledge. It turned it into something where, like, they don't want you to know, right? And it makes it more interesting, right? Okay. So I was never a fan of takedowns, except in very limited cases. Inauthentic accounts, yes. Like, take down the Russians pretending to be Libyans. Like, that's an authenticity vertical. And I think that is completely worth doing, right? That was, like, such a bright line as far as I was concerned. Again, as long as you're putting out the data sets and showing your work on, like, here is why we believe these are Wagner Group accounts, you've kind of, like, checked your boxes there. When you get into things like the policies around elections, the policies that they had around COVID, around, you know, a bunch of, whether hate speech, all of these other areas that I didn't work in, you want to have some visibility and transparency into what has happened. And oftentimes, that didn't happen. So there would be takedowns where the person doesn't have a right to appeal. They don't really know why their stuff has come down. Some AI has taken it down, right? Because, you know, things gradually begin to move in the way of, in the realm of like automated moderation, right? So it's not even human review. It's just the, you know, the machine god decides that this is bad and like there it goes. So I argued very strongly for transparency and for user agency, right? How do you give users more control over that experience? Aza Raskin and I wrote this article in 2018, Freedom of Speech, Not Freedom of Reach, which was like, leave it up and then think about what you're curating. That it was actually the curation piece that mattered a lot more than what came down. Because every piece of content in a feed is ranked. There is no neutral. Once you internalize that, you realize that the platform has completely at its own discretion, the right to decide how it is going to rank. That in itself is an incredible power. So I wrote a lot of arguments that that power should be devolved to users, that users should have much more control over that ability to do that ranking, but that on a centralized platform, the right to curate is the platform's First Amendment right. That is what you are there for. That is what you are signing up for. And so the other thing I wrote a lot about was like, we need more platforms, right? And I wrote about we need more platforms because the argument was, if you are moderated or deplatformed or whatever, you should have another place to go. And there should be communities that are palatable to the rules and values of certain communities that want to speak in certain ways to each other. And this was actually what you started to see, right? You had Parler begins to emerge. You know, you start to see the rise of, first it happens on the right, and then it happens on the left. So you start to see the rise of Parler, Truth Social, and the very right-wing coded platforms that emerge with their own very specific moderation rules. Like on Rumble, you can't share Antifa content, right? That is a very specific terms of service that only Rumble has. And I think it's great, right? That's what you want to see. You want to see the rise and the proliferation of these platforms so people have places to go. And then you start to see after Elon buys X, the diaspora of left-leaning users moving to Blue Sky and Threads and Mastodon for a while there. And so, again, this question of transparency design and the, my personal belief, again, that the platform is ranking, it is always ranking, it is always curating, and all of that has to be done transparently and with ideally a right to appeal.
8: I can understand the transparency piece around, mm-hmm. it's great to have that clear, what the rules of engagement are on a site clear. I think the lack of clarity is the root cause of most frustration that I saw, like directed from users at Facebook of why it's actually happening. On the other hand, you know, examples as sort of those left and right wing coded, like at what point does that sort of risk sort of pushing us more and more into echo chambers?
6: This is the question where I'm not convinced that that is a technical problem at this point. The intentional effort to reframe any sort of moderation as censorship began on the right in 2018. And that was for a variety of reasons, but you started to see Donald Trump get, you know, upset about certain decisions that were made. And then by 2020, when his tweets begin to get labeled during the election, labeled, this is before January 6th, there has been no takedown, labeled, you start to see that that argument that a label is censorship, right? So we begin to see this expansive definition of that term where it becomes, you know, it sort of, in my opinion, leaves the realm of reality and moves into this, you know, anything I don't like is censorship at that point. So that's a thing that happens. But you know, that sense of these rules aren't for us is constantly reinforced by the influencers and the community members who are like, no, come follow me over here. This is where you start to get at, can you help people understand a little bit more, what are the incentives of the people who are talking to them? How are they making their money? Why is this happening? I think the question of how do you bring people back together, how do you depolarize them, that's bigger than tech. What we're starting to see, if you want to think about it from a design standpoint, the best arguments are what's called bridging-based recommenders. I don't know how many people here are familiar with that term, but it's the idea that since, again, no content ranking is neutral, rather than ranking when you open your feed for something that is going to be like rage bait or incredibly weird that you're going to engage with because you're like, what the hell is this, you know, or something that is highly sensational, instead of ranking in those terms, you can actually do what's called bridging-based ranking, where you're saying, here is some content that is liked by divergent publics. So people on the right and people on the left like this content. That's what we're going to prioritize showing. So this allows you to surface content even about highly, you know, inflammatory issues, abortion maybe or something like that, where it's the idea of like disagreement without being disagreeable. You're still surfacing the issue, you're still getting the content out there, but you're not rewarding the rage entrepreneurs by putting them at the top of the feed every time. So instead what you're trying to do is rethink what that curation model looks like. Can you just show people content that is not coming from people who are actively monetizing outrage? That's where I think the best possible depolarization option is from a design standpoint. But otherwise, I think a lot of it is offline at this point. It is, you know, how do you engage your community? I know there's like things like America in One Room and other efforts that people here at Stanford work on that make people recognize kind of humanity as opposed to like that's my side and that's your side, because that is way bigger than just a technical problem.
8: I love the framing that the ability to rank and the ability to create an algorithm is the First Amendment right of these platforms. It is also their biggest responsibility. And I guess I'm curious from your standpoint, do they take that responsibility seriously enough? Because it seems often like they would say, yeah, like it's our First Amendment right to do this, but almost like in a very defensive, reactionary way of like, oh, you can't regulate us, this is our First Amendment right. But then, to your point, like nothing is neutral.
6: Yeah.
8: And they don't seem to acknowledge that all of the time.
6: It's an interesting question. I felt like for a while there was a sort of period from maybe 2018 to 2022 or so. They were constantly putting out these explanations, right? You could read the Facebook policy blog and you would see, this is why we're doing this. Twitter during COVID was, you can actually still see it. The blog is still up. It's remarkably communicative where they're like, constantly putting out updates. This is what we're doing, this is what we're doing, this is what we're doing, this is what we're doing. Here are the stats of our enforcement. We've taken down 8,000 posts. You know, this is what we've done. Here's why we've taken them down. And interestingly, in those, I just wrote a paper on this. So I read 10 years of platform policy when I was doing this work. They're making moral arguments in every single one of these posts over that period from 2015, 2016, up till about 2022. Where they're saying it is our responsibility to do this. It is our responsibility to make sure that people have accurate information about their health. It is our responsibility to make sure people have accurate information about elections. Here's how we balance that with free expression. And this is the undercurrent that is through every single one of the policy shifts and enforcement data sets that they release. So they are making that argument using moral language. And then in 2022, when the investigations begin, that is almost that is dismantled incredibly quickly, and all of a sudden you don't hear that moral language so much anymore. So was it all like BS? I don't know. I wasn't internal. I was, you know, always on the outside. But I think where I engaged with them most directly was really on the inauthentic actor stuff, which, as I say, is like a very clear, bright line. I think even today, you'd be hard pressed to find many people who object to that. The election stuff became very, very, very, very polarizing, and that was because of the 2020 election and the false allegations that it was rigged and stolen. And that was where you started to see the politicization of that and the arguments that when the platforms labeled that content or you know, they made some high-profile mistakes, right? There is the one that everybody talks about. There's Hunter Biden's laptop, which we didn't work on at SIO, just for the record, for all the trolls who will watch this later and clip that out of context. we didn't work on that. That was out of scope for us. We were only looking at voting-related content, and Hunter's laptop had nothing to do with voting. But they did throttle that in a very public way, and it was a bad call. And they apologized for it, right? They did respond to it. But you did see in that moment, I think it became clear to people the power that they have. The idea that nobody knew about Hunter Biden's laptop is complete BS. It was shared on Meta 400,000 times before it was temporarily throttled, just to be clear. So again, with a lot of these things, you have to, like, the nuance is really what you need to get to, which is it was a bad call, and also it was not what the media circus turned it into. And unfortunately, because of the political nature of what is happening, because of the political impacts of what they have the power to do, these stories do come to serve as examples of, you know, but look what they could have done, but look what this could have been. You wouldn't know if they put their thumbs on the scale. And that is the That is the issue that I think we continue to face.
8: Absolutely true that what is covered in the media is only sort of a glimpse into what's really happening on sort of both directions of many of these stories. You touched on that there was this era that kind of ended in 2022, maybe 2023, where there was a little bit more openness. I'm curious if you can explain like what has happened in the last couple of years and the impact that's had on your work, and kind of the impact that like the reaction and sort of response from these platforms, you know, secondary to all that pushback really stemming from the 2020 election and early 2021.
6: Yeah, so in 2022, what happens is the House flips, right? So November 2022, the House of Representatives flips, and Jim Jordan gets the gavel to something that comes, we can call shorthand, the Weaponization Committee. For months leading up to that, starting in August of 2022, there had been blog

0: gets laundered through more and more outlets, and they create this sort of surround sound dynamic around it. Even though the allegations all trace back to one blog post, the way this is done is this person says a thing, he goes on this news station, Just the News was the first one to do this, and then every other outlet says Just the News is reporting, and then the next one says The Daily whatever is reporting, and so on and so forth. And so it creates this perception that this is a real thing, even though it's just echoes of this one blog post. But Jim Jordan gets his gavel, and we were like, okay, we're going to be investigated. Because this momentum had been building since August, as they're saying, because literally at the bottom of the blog post, it would say, a Republican committee with subpoena power needs to investigate these people. It wasn't like anybody was hiding the ball, right? We knew what was going to happen. Turned out this person had been an election denier who worked in the White House, right, before he went off and started his blog. And so we get then the Twitter files happens. And that was a phenomenal exercise in decontextualization, where you just take an email, cut it in half, post it to the internet, and pretend that the top said something it didn't. And again, it is covered through these media cycles. And so we get our subpoena in March of 2023, and the subpoena requests the last 10 years of our emails. Keep in mind, SIO only existed for three by that point, maybe. Last 10 years of our emails with social media platforms and the executive branch of the government, because they're investigating the Biden censorship regime. And I'm like, who ran the government in 2020? It wasn't the Biden censorship regime. Like, we were working with the Trump, you know, we worked with the Trump administration, DHS, when we did talk to DHS. Those were Trump appointees we were talking to, but whatever, sure, the Biden censorship regime. So it was like transparently political from the very second that subpoena came down, but the platforms all got those subpoenas too. And there is nothing that lawyers do faster when you get a legal request than say, like, shut up and say nothing.
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0: And so that was, the chilling effect was profound. It was like instantaneous. It was just very much a, Stanford is a private university, but they also began FOIAing every state university that had done anything remotely related to elections also. So just mass FOIAing, because while they were waiting for the subpoena documents, and then they started suing us. So America First Legal sued us in Louisiana, and then New Civil Liberties Alliance sued us in Texas. And again, you start to see these dynamics where they make it a liability to speak to other people. Your emails will be turned over, your communication will be reframed as a cabal. Even though there's no evidence of this, the insinuation is enough. And that's where you start to see, in my opinion, that was the entire point of the endeavor. It was election deniers mad about what we did during the election, pushing apart the entities that had collaborated to try to understand and triage rumors in the election. And that was the goal. And it was a very, very effective thing. Because I think all of the different entities retreated to their respective corners and said, that's it. You know, it's too much of a liability to even speak to each other anymore.
2: Yeah, and I think that's first of all really troubling and, you know, awful to hear about. It echoed back to my time at Facebook, is not that we got everything or even most things right, but when we did get it right, we failed to make that case publicly, or sort of, and there's the adage that the lie flies around the room faster than the truth can keep up. And, you know, I think that's at the heart of a lot of these issues. But it does feel like there was a failure to even try to, like, combat that with the other side, that this was not a cabal, that these were principled decisions, that they were made not at the behest of any sort of government official or outside entity. They were, you know, deliberate decisions made by the platforms in line with, you know, pre-released and public and transparent guidelines. Yep. And likewise, you know, in the civil society orgs we worked with, that there was a failure to kind of defend that work, and it was so much easier to sort of back off.
0: Yep. So I'm still, like, writing about this now, because I've made it sort of like a little bit of a project to go after one particular number, which is the idea that Stanford Internet Observatory censored 22 million tweets, which is a staggering number. And it didn't happen. We did this post-election analysis where

0: We pulled all of the tweets related to the top 10 most viral stories in most viral rumors in the 2020 election. So Sharpie Gate, Dominion, all of these big moments. And Kate Starbird's team at UW did this data poll. We like write out the methodology in a report that sat on the internet for 2 years. It's like academic work. And they take that number that we did after the election. In December, we did this data poll. And they say, no. They sent 22 million tweets to the platforms and got them labeled and censored during the election, and that's how they stole the election, right? And we keep pointing out that there is no basis for this at all. And it's one thing to say it in 2023, but it's another after you have turned over all of your documents under subpoena, and there is no evidence of it in the turned over documents. So I have actually started asking them when crazy media outlets write this stuff now, I send a request for a correction just to see how they handle it. I'm sorry, but did you know all of my emails were turned over? All of our work product was turned over. You can go look at it. Jim Jordan doesn't even defend this number. Why is it in your publication? Right? And you like watch the magic happen and the ways that they try to move the goalposts about what they did or didn't say regarding that number. But it is such an outrageous, demonstrably false claim that I find it funny actually to like litigate it with them, to like make them explain to me how they are justifying keeping that in their publication. At this point, I think it's just tribal, right? It's just like we want to believe, and so we're keeping this here. But what we didn't do a good job of was when that number was being laid down originally, again, through that laundering process of like this literally came from the same guy, like this blog says this thing, and then everybody repeats it, we never requested a correction. Stanford comms did not believe that requesting a correction was worthwhile. And so it let all of these articles that were written speculatively at the time, we did not request corrections. And that, I think, was just an absolutely devastatingly bad decision, because it meant that even now, I don't know how many times you guys like argue with LLMs about things, but this is another thing that I write a lot about, right? Which is like, how do you synthesize reality? Because it is incredible. You know, one thing I will say is the LLMs realize that the 22 million number is BS now too, and I'll send that back to them also. Be like, ask Grok if this is true. You know, because even Grok knows it's, you know. But as I go through this process, it's like they work with what they have, and we were sitting there telling election officials, don't let rumors ossify. Right? You've got to push back. You know, you've got to say like, no, the Sharpie markers actually didn't bleed through and blah, blah, blah, and all the details related to the specific election rumor. You can't just let this stand because this is going to be reality, right? If it's viral, it's reality. And then when it happened to us, we didn't do anything. And it was like wild to watch that. So these articles from that time frame just all have this stuff in there, and it's like trying to dig out of a hole. So I write a lot now about institutional comms and what not to do. So
1: yeah, there's definitely, not that it's funny, but it's not, no, almost funny that exactly, and you said this earlier, this ended up being a case study in exact social dynamics.
0: Yeah, yeah, yeah.
1: Against 100%. For years, just with kind of the subject, that this time the content was the sort of the referees themselves, as it
0: yes,
1: were.
0: Yes. And I think the other reason why you have to engage, I really do understand, look, it is very hard when you're being sued, and I am still being sued, right? Those court cases are still going on, that you don't want to do anything that hurts your defense, right? And yet, on the flip side, there's the matter of where is the court of public opinion? When it takes, again, it's been 3 years now that those court cases have been going on, right? The Texas one, they just appealed again on, I think April 16th was the deadline. They got it in 3 days before the deadline, so now we're going to the Fifth Circuit Court of Appeals again, you know, and so it'll last another 7 months at least. But as you work through these things and you realize it's going to be 3 to 4 years, and one of the reasons to file those lawsuits is to shut you up, right? It is to put you in that position where you can't talk. And so then I think that we have to be thinking about this. I've started getting to know, as I've been writing about this from like a, what should you do, right? What is the answer to that question? As I've started talking to law firms and PR firms, as I've gone through this kind of investigations process, like, you know, postmortem this now, like what what would you have done differently here? The answer is like new firms or like firms that are much more versed in how the internet works actually do mount defenses in the court of public opinion also. They do find ways to to push back. Again, it is like a balancing act, but the idea that you're just going to go silent for 4 years while some litigation winds its way through the courts, it is like, it's so destructive, and yet that is how it happened. You saw it. So Jim Jordan actually released, so as the Weaponization Committee came to a close, as that session of Congress ended, he released 17,000 pages of investigation documents. And you can read his 4-chapter report, you know, on the Biden censorship regime. And then you go into the 12,000-page appendix, which I have read, 12,000-page transcripts of all the interviews with the tech company executives. So he's got 12,000 pages of interviews with the tech company executives saying, none of this ever happened. We weren't pressured by the government. This is how we made our independent decisions. This is what our policy was. This is how we executed our policy. None of the 12,000 pages, like, they don't reflect the reality of, like, or I should say the reality that is in the 12,000 pages is not what you read in the reports. But interestingly, again, speaking of the LLMs, they're like, well, this is a report from congress.gov, so we're going to cite it. The Democrats didn't write a counter report, so this is reality here, right? And you're trying to tell the LLM, but did you look at the 12,000-page appendix that wasn't even indexed? And it's like, no. So you're really, trying to think through, again, from a infrastructure and design perspective, what synthesizes reality at this point, and how do you push back?
1: Yeah, and my last question before we'll take some questions for the audience. Can you explain just the impact that had on the platforms themselves? Like, I think there's a cynical take that's, well, the platforms were never doing anything to begin with. So this lawsuit doesn't necessarily shift anything. But I think speaking to whether it's through your relationship or just what you've seen, has that led to a market shift in how the platforms view this question?
0: This is a really interesting question. So the platforms got sued also. We're not co-defendants in any of the cases, just to be clear. We were sued as de facto agents of the United States government. So I'm mostly co-defendants with government people, even though I was not paid by a government nor am I an agent of the government. That's a whole other thing. The platforms were sued by people who said our First Amendment rights were violated when you moderated us or took us down. Those cases are tossed constantly, right? They are just not, because again, the platform has the First Amendment rights, not the user. This is just American law. This is something where you can reframe it and yell about it on social media, but when a court looks at it, the court says, no, this did not happen. No, this isn't real. The most prominent case was the Murthy v. Missouri case, where, again, the platforms weren't defendants, so that was government. But you did see the Supreme Court, Amy Coney Barrett, Justice Barrett, say, there's no evidence here connecting a platform decision to anything the government asked for in relation to any of these defendants. In fact, there's no evidence that the government requested anything related to these defendants, so we're going to toss this for standing, right? We're going to kick this back down for standing. So what happens with the platform court cases, they too are constantly getting tossed because the platform has the right. If they wanted to say, like, we're not letting you on here if you type the word cat, that would be covered, right? That is their right. They can do that. It's crazy, but they could do it if they wanted to, right? It's just the sort of court of public opinion that would prevent that from happening. But so what you start to see is this, they're winning in the court cases, but they are not willing to stand up and say, we made this choice. Here is why we did it. This was the ethics underlying it. Here's where we might have done something differently. Here's where we wouldn't have done something differently. Instead, you just see a retreat, I think, and that's the, in response to, ironically, political pressure. They argue that there was a lot of political pressure from the left during COVID. Then you see political pressure on the right afterwards, and that is the that's the dynamic there.
1: Absolutely. I'd love to open it for the last 15 minutes to open it to questions from the audience.
2: What do you think is the future of the kind of work you were doing of, monitoring for election-related disinformation, the future of platform content moderation, which seems to be going radically in the reverse direction? And if I can just add on one more angle to this, we thought we were seeing a massive and virtually unstoppable train wreck coming in terms of deep fakes.
0: Yeah.
2: And it doesn't seem yet to have had the impact on elections that we were expecting. Do you think that's just because the technology isn't perfect enough yet? Or do you have any thoughts on why it hasn't had a more profound and, determinative effect on election outcomes?
0: So I think on the first question, it's the collaboration piece that was dismantled. So you do not see researchers talking to state and local election officials anymore, right? So the way that our election work worked, if a state or local election official saw something, we had an open tip email. They could just send us a, hey, can you look at this? Hey, what do you think this is? Again, that same question. Because we were like, their job is to run elections. It's not to be monitoring like the latest, you know, random account that they think is fake. Sometimes they would think it was Russian. That was what we were like, eh, you know. but we would, you know, we would try to look at it and understand it and send them something back saying what it might be or whether it was like a big deal or not. And then every now and then we would tag in a platform if it did seem to violate policy. So it's the it's that connection that's not happening. You'll still see, like, Kate Starbird's team at UW still does rumor triage, right? They're still talking about this is going viral, here's how it's going viral, here's why it's not true. They do pre-bunking work. They try to explain things in terms of tropes and storytelling. Around this phase in the election, you are likely to see X, Y, and Z. But again, it was it is the ability to have multi-stakeholder conversations that is done. Even by 2022, we actually, our finding in 2020 was that the platforms ignored 65% of the things that we tagged. So we were like, well, okay, tagging is not really the best use of our time. So we're just, you know, so by 2022, we weren't really doing that. But that was the sort of firsthand, you know, the effort in 2020 was different. We were kind of trying it out for the first time. I think you have seen people retreat from the space, right? The idea that that it is too much of a liability to do election work. And when we were still under subpoena, Stanford sent a letter saying that, like, SIO wouldn't do this in 2024, wouldn't do real-time election rumor research in 2024. So you do see, I think, universities getting spooked when it comes to seem like a massive liability. Like, if you do this, you're going to get sued. It's going to be a vexatious nuisance lawsuit, but you're going to fight it for millions of dollars over 4 years, and is the juice worth the squeeze? So that chilling effect is real. And then to your point about AI, the technology gets better and better. And so my feeling on this was always, again, in that nuanced space, two things are true. One, authentic content or decontextualized real videos are highly persuasive. Anytime there's like fires in the Brazilian rainforest, someone will grab a forest fire image from India and throw the picture into X and it'll go viral, right? So decontextualized real images are a thing. The question is, how do you help people understand what is real and what is true, and these are not the same thing. And that, and generative AI creates a significant degree of distrust. It makes people really doubt what they're seeing. They doubt what's real, and they doubt, you know, so you can actually use it to diminish confidence in the real, and at the same time, you can use it to create the fake. I think that I see it as an extension. It's just another way to create propaganda, another way to, you know, to get content out there. I think we have seen in some elections, I want to say maybe it was Slovakia, fake leaked audio dropped, you know, 48 hours before the vote that there has been some speculation that actually did have some impact. You know, leaked audio of a politician on a hot mic, this is obviously fake, this is a fake audio, saying, oh, I'm, you know, when I get into power, this is what I'm really going to do, that kind of thing. And as people try to figure out if it's real, it really comes down to just, what do you trust? Do you trust this speaker, do you trust this outlet? That problem, I think, is it is going to continue. I don't think it's going anywhere. Again, it's not massive. It's not like the biggest thing, but it is also a thing.
1: I will say that the AI question I got most from friends and family while I worked at Meta was how bad are first deep fakes and then generative AI, like how much will that shift the ecosystem?
0: It's a real bipartisan concern. I joined Bill O'Reilly actually to talk to to talk to his audience about it, and because he had a friend who was taken in by a video and he wanted to talk about this and he wanted to talk about this for his audience. And I said, sure, you know, I'd be happy to come on and talk about it. And I got such nice emails from the audience afterwards, talking about how it had impacted them, right? Like, my mom was taken in by this scammer. My, you know, a lot of it touches people in their personal lives in the context of spam and scams, but it's really not a partisan concern, actually. It is quite a bipartisan concern that people are going to be duped. They're not going to know what's real. They're going to be constantly taken in by this stuff, and then you're going to have to try to persuade them that something is true or not true, and how can we find a way maybe to bring people back together on this idea of, it is a common value, I think, across the political spectrum to want to believe, to want to have some confidence in what you see in front of you. And I think we should be leaning into that more and trying to emphasize that this is not a partisan issue.
3: I wonder if you looked at all at Wikipedia and the effect that Wikipedia articles have in establishing
0: reality,
3: reality, and also shutting down the communication. I mean, in specifically, if Steve Jobs would have written a piece on Wikipedia, it would have been banned because he was talking about the company he founded. That is a policy that they have.
0: Yes.
3: So you now have shut out a historical voice, right?
0: So I have written about Wikipedia most recently in The Atlantic when Grokopedia was launching. This might sound strange, but Grokopedia does some things very well, right? And what it does very well is that it crawls and ingests massive quantities of information. And I was one of the fortunate few, the first 800,000 entries included a bio for me, which was like two-thirds normal, and then it went into like InfoWars down in the bottom third, and I was like... but what was very interesting about it is you see the war for reality happening because Wikipedia is such a big piece of training data for AI, and it really heavily influences the Google in particular, their automated summaries, right? So if it's in Wikipedia, it's treated as being legitimate. At the same time, it's a lot of entries in Wikipedia are like stubs because who has the time? Like, I'm not that interesting, right, for a Wikipedian to go write a bio about. Grok did this massive crawl and pull, and it was like finding random interviews I'd given where I talked about like, my dad taught me how to code, da da da, you know, and like that stuff's in there. And I was like, nobody in Wikipedia would ever find that, right? Or if they're like, they should be writing articles about more interesting people. And so the watching, like, this is what the AI can do, and I actually was kind of fortunate enough, Jimmy Wales had just written a book at the same time. So I got to interview Jimmy Wales about this. Because Wikipedia also doesn't want AI-generated entries, which is an interesting challenge because one of the things that was fascinating about the Grokopedia experience is like you have to plead your case to a robot. You have to try to convince the robot that the InfoWars article about you is crazy, right? And that is a wild exchange. Whereas on Wikipedia, you can go and try to appeal your case to a human, right? So you have these like these different strengths and weaknesses, but for Wikipedia to be competitive going forward, the concern is that the Grokopedia model is going to come to feel so much more rich and robust, whereas relying on human moderators and volunteers to do this stuff, because as you say, there's all these rules, right? I can't go edit my page to say this sentence about me is wrong. I have to leave a comment for somebody and hope that the person does it. So it's just very different ways of treating it. And what you see, the last piece I'll add to this, is that members of Congress then send letters to Wikimedia Foundation saying, you know, we think there's been evidence of suspect editing rings colluding to shut out political perspectives, how do you respond to this? Or your approved source list doesn't include OANN and Newsmax, why is that? You're biased, right? You know, and so this is where you start to see those war for reality is happening because that is where that synthesis is happening. And it's very interesting to watch this play out. So yeah, it is very much at the forefront of this because of that that importance in the synthesis space.
4: You know, autocrats love the lack of public trust in media, and average citizens are left awash in this massive amount of misinformation, and they need tools, first of all, to be able to navigate their way through it, and also education to teach them to be skeptical, you know, to follow Carl Sagan's adjunct of, you know, extraordinary claims require extraordinary proof.
0: Yeah.
4: So what tools is an average person going to have access to in order to try to ferret their way through the system?
0: Really not very many at this point, candidly, and that's one of the big problems, I think. A lot of this you're seeing happen on Reddit right now. People are trying to crowdsource answers like the is this AI sub, right, where people are asking other humans, what do you think this is? How can I tell? How can I have access? They don't have access to models that do detection or tools that expose watermarks or anything like that. And there, you know, every now and then, though, the detection tools get it wrong. And then it becomes a whole news cycle where, well, the detection tool said that this was or was not AI, and it, you know, gets it wrong, and then it becomes, the people then have, like, well, I saw it. I searched for it. I did that myself. I asked that tool, what do you mean it's not right? And so we've just hit this really bad state, I think, where what you might start to see is content provenance come into play a little bit more. There was an article in the Financial Times that made this point that social media kind of rewarded extremes, and AI might be more of a reward accurate information. And it was framing it more around the center. I don't think it's necessarily the center. I think it's more of a widespread agreement in certain things being real or true. And that's because when you have like provenance tools, you'll eventually have a New York Times reporter with a camera that says, I am at this place, I took this photo, and here is every piece of editing that happened to this photo in the time since it was taken. And on the New York Times, we will display that content credential, and anybody who wants to see it can see it. So it's almost like credentialing in the good stuff as opposed to trying to constantly detect and correct the bad stuff, if that makes sense. So the opposite side of the coin. Okay. And I think that the result of that will be certain outlets that have that capacity to do that and to say we are going to do this credentialing will potentially enjoy a higher trust from readers, higher engagement with readers, as they become a voice that leverages the technology appropriate. It's going to be a weird intermediate period, though, because you're going to have parts of the world that don't have access to those tools, aren't using the latest iPhone, don't have the latest Canon camera with this credentialing protocol built in. And then you're going to have that challenge of, like, well, this person in this remote area of this conflict zone says they took that photo, and just because they're not a New York Times photographer, can we really discount it? So it's going to be, I think, for a while, a very uncomfortable intermediate period, as people are going to make their decisions in part based on what are their communities of trust tell them that they can believe. I wish I had a better answer for you, but I think that's more realistic.
1: Unfortunate to leave it there. We do have to join me in thanking Renee for coming in.
5: 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She spoke at Stanford University in mid-April. 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Joe Ritchie is our general manager and editor. I'm David Barsamian. 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

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This is Bridget Taylor, your usual host. We've got a lot to talk about tonight, so let's start getting into it. It's Friday if you're listening live. If not, it'll be Saturday morning before you know it. So let's get started. The 2026 Bookstock Festival is going on this weekend. At 6 to 8 at Artistry, it's the opening night for Bookstock 2026, opening with a conversation of the winners and finalists of the Vermont Book Awards, moderated by Vermont Book Awards director Magia Bay-Galt. Tickets are required for that, but you can just go to bookstockvt.org for full information on all of the Bookstock events. All events are free except for Cookstock, so tonight's event, again, is free. Donkey Basketball over in South Royalton. Tip-off is right now, but if you run down to the White River Valley High School gym, I am sure you will get lots of exciting donkey basketball action. It's a four-team tourney and benefits the 2026 project graduation. Also tonight, Anna Mikey McLean is at the United Church of Stratford on Justin Memorial Highway in Stratford. That's at 7 o'clock by donation. She'll be performing music by Cooper and Bach, Mozart, Schumann, and Gieto. Maybe. You know me. I do my best to pronounce things, guys. The Onion River Chorus in Montpelier is performing the Requiem Mass in C minor by a 19th century Italian composer Luigi Cherubini, along with three shorter works. Tickets at the door or at 7daystickets.com. 18 and under are free. That starts at 7:30 tonight. Also tonight at Northern Stage, Wonder a Woman Keeps a Secret. The pre-show conversation is at 6:30. The show will start about 7:30. The Waverly Gallery is the play at Briggs Opera House. That is the Shaker Village Theater, my apology. Spitfire Grill is at the Grange Theater in Thetford, starting at 7:30. And The Mastermind is a film at the Black Family Visual Arts Center Low Auditorium on the Dartmouth campus. Josh O'Connor botches an art heist in Kelly Reichardt's dark comedy with the tumult of the 1970s buzzing in the background. hop.dartmouth.edu for full information on that event. And also this evening at Claremont First Congregational Church, a string trio will perform songs by the Beatles in a candlelight experience in the midst of hundreds of LED candles. Lumos, L-U-M-O-S, -experiences.com for full information on that event. It's a big weekend in Ludlow, Vermont for Music on the Mountain. It's the 15th through the 17th, activities all weekend, bigweekend.org for full information on all events, including Karina Reichman, Anders Osborne, and Jackie Green, the Trombone Shorty Foundation Band, a campfire jam, and much more. At Sawtooth in Hanover, it's line dancing night starting at 7 o'clock. And I think that gets us through Friday evening. But it's a beautiful night. You might just want to, go out and look at the sky and the stars. Graduation is here at Vermont Law and Graduate School tomorrow. The Vermont State University graduation at the Randolph and Castleton campuses are tomorrow. So it's busy weekend for those sort of events. Those of us who are here in South Royalton have seen the big tent go up for graduation
one of the many spring rituals. Fortunately, we've at least got some nice weather to go with it. And so let's play a song by a young man who's graduating this very weekend's favorite band, or one of his favorite band. I'm not entirely sure. Anyway, here's Ninja Sex Party with one of my favorite songs.

0: one round.
1: You are listening to Community Chat on Royalton Community Radio. Let's talk about the rest of the weekend. Saturday comes, as it always does. The new show at Northern Stage, as previously discussed, is Wonder, A Woman Keeps a Secret. A family vacation on the high seas goes awry when a famous painting is discovered missing, and the culprit is expected to be one of the passengers aboard the Aqua Royale, Paris to Portugal. Loosely adapted from Susanna Centaleve's 1714 farce of the same name, Wonder, A Woman Keeps a Secret, follows a colorful cast including a pair of jealous lovers, an iceberg-phobic captain, a frustrated musical revue performer, a scheming mother-in-law, and an enterprising toilet maid as they try to make to Lisbon with a boatload of secrets. Northernstage.org, that plays all weekend and through May 31st. And let's see, where do we start? Let's start with Pond Village Church Flea Market and Bake Sale Saturday morning. Vendors indoor and out, household items, antiques, maple syrup, pies, and more from 9 a.m. to 3 p.m. at Pond Village Church. Upper Valley Services is hosting an Independence in Motion Walkathon. Registration from 8:30 to 10, the walkathon from 10 to noon. And it will be followed by a celebration and refreshments. This is at the Barrie Town Bike Path and Picnic Shelters on Websterville Road in Barrie. 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Every Saturday in May, there's a bottle drive benefiting the Rochester Food Shelf at the Town Office parking lot from 8 a.m. to 11 a.m. And Bookstock starts off with a masterclass at 8:30 with teacher Beth Malot, co-author of the award-winning indie book Beyond the Politics of Contempt, leading participants in determining whether self-publishing is the right option for their book, and if so, how to go about it. There's a coffee tasting at Abracadabra. Town Hall Theater will host several author talks, including Garrett M. Graff and Amity Gage, Catherine Arden. Norman Williams Public Library hosts more masterclasses, including creative writing for teens. At 5:45, Cookstock, a celebration of Vermont farm-to-table dining with award-winning chef Matthew McClure and cookbook author and cooking teacher Jazine Bullock Prado, creating a five-course seasonal dinner. That is the one ticketed event which you have to pay money for. That is $160 a person, but I bet it'll be a really great meal. The Town Hall Theater has a Pentangle Arts film and discussion at 6 o'clock, a showing of Spike Lee's Black Klansman, followed with a conversation with Kevin Wilmot, who won an Academy Award for the film's screenplay, moderated by Vermont's own DeWanda Wise. That, again, is free, but you do have to order tickets. Bookstockvt.org for everything Bookstock related. From 9 to 11 at the Watson Valley Upper Valley Dog Park in White River Junction, you can renew your dog park membership and enter a 50-50 raffle from 9 to 11. 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That sale is from 9 to noon, including annuals, perennials, New England native plants, geraniums, containers, tomatoes, and hanging baskets and gardening accessories. Proceeds will support the Hanover Town Gardens and other horticultural projects in the Upper Valley. There's a nature journaling workshop at the Fells in Newbury, New Hampshire for young people at thefells.org. It's from 10 to 11 a.m. And in Queechee at the Abenaki Garden, across from Stronghouse Spa, you can help get the garden ready for planting. Bring a shovel, rake, ground fork, hoe, and wheelbarrow if you have one. Also gloves, water, and any snacks to share for a potluck. Kids and leash pets welcome. The board member will help show those who can't do the garden work ways to help with other aspects of the project. AbenakiGarden.org for full information. Again, that starts at 11 o'clock on Saturday. Osher Lifelong Learning Institute at Dartmouth College presents Henry David Thoreau and Emily Dickinson, a course led by David Grant, a former English teacher and foundation president who lives in Stratford, where he serves as town moderator. osher@dartmouth.edu for full information on that. And from noon to 2 at the Ava Gallery in Lebanon, New Hampshire, visitors can drop in to share tea and conversation with artist Maxwell Holden while exploring his exhibition and work. AvaGallery.org for full information on that. It's the annual Spring Fling fundraiser for the Rochester Public Library, with Vermont Poet Laureate Bianca Stone reading from her new book, Sarah Tucker of Karango Books, and Jack Rowell, photographer, Caro Tavelli Abar will be creating live art. Spontaneous haiku and free soup will also be happening. A silent raffle, all of this from 4 to 6, free and open to all at the library. Call 802-767-3927 for more information. The Onion River Chorus performs again at 7:30 at the Unitarian Church of Montpelier. And over at the Chandler Center for the Arts, it's their Next Generation concert. Youth classical musicians from Vermont and New Hampshire perform in this annual audition program at 7 o'clock with a reception following. 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There's also an Upper Valley Repair Clinic at 1:30 at the Ava Gallery. The Waverly Gallery is at 2:30 on Saturday at Shaker Village Theater, the Briggs Opera House. Upper Valley Traditional Music Jam in Hanover at 3 o'clock at the Howe Library, the Howe, thehowe.org. And at 7 o'clock, Warehouse performs. Heartland native Jason Kahn leads this band in benefit for the preservation of the Maxfield Parrish stage set at the Plainfield Village Town Hall, and the event, in fact, is at the Village Town Hall. 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And let's see. I'm missing something. There it is. Mercury, a tribute to Queen's lead singer at Lebanon Opera House. Lead vocalist Terry Barber, former member of the Grammy-winning group Chanticleer, performs some of Queen's most beloved songs, including We Are the Champions, The Show Must Go On, You're My Best Friend, Somebody to Love, Killer Queen, and more. LebanonOperaHouse.org for full information on this. It's part of an Artists for a Cause program. And from 7:30 to 9:30 at Claremont Opera House, it's Draw the Line, an Aerosmith tribute band performing hits from the 70s, 80s, and 90s. COHNH.org for full information on that. Allie T performs at Forbes Tavern in Grantham from 6 to 9. Odd Queechee Yacht Club hosts New Roots from 6:30 to 8:30. And, I got two listings for the same thing. The Freeze Brothers are at the Ottoquechee Yacht Club from 6:30 to 8:30. And that will take us through Saturday. All right, let's play some of those those artists who will be covered. Let's play a little Aerosmith here on Royalton Community Radio.

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Coming up on a Sunday, it's the Barnards Annual Race Around the Lake 5 and 10K. 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For more information, this is all at Silver Lake State Park in Barnard. And at the Chelsea Athletic Field, it is the 31st annual Chelsea Road Rally. Hours of fun to benefit the Roberts Gould Athletic Field. First vehicles will leave at 11. There is a modest fee, no pre-registration. Just come to the field and check it out and see what your skills are like. In Newberry at the Fells, it's a chance to view a collection of classic and vintage motorcycles as they make a grand entrance in the Distinguished Gentleman's Ride. You can also see some vintage British cars. The event will support men's mental health and prostate cancer research. That's from 11 a.m. to 2 p.m. thefells.org. At 11 o'clock, it's time for a author talk at the Billings Farm and Museum, part of Bookstock. The photographer will be discussing his book, Art from Above Vermont, offering a behind-the-scenes look at how he captures Vermont's beauty from the sky. Other Bookstock activities include, and this goes on all weekend, the used book sale on the green and the Norman Williams Public Library rare and vintage book sale. I cannot believe we got 31 minutes into this program and I did not mention a book sale. What's wrong with me? Anyway, there's also poetry readings at 10 o'clock and at 12:30, bookstockvt.org for the full information, including the book sale. Good Lord, I'm losing my touch. Oh, at 1 o'clock in Lebanon at the Upper Valley Music Center, it is their annual Sing and Play Festival. 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At 2:30 in Heartland at Damon Hall, Will Wallace Gusagvok of Timberworks in Lincoln will share videos, stories, and images from his part in the restoration of Notre Dame Cathedral in Paris following its horrific fire in 2019. 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The venue is handicapped accessible, hosted by the Heartland Historical Society. Again, that starts at 2 o'clock at Damon Hall in Hartford. At 2:30 in Rochester, it's a healing sound bath. Decompress with the sound of gongs, singing bowls, and more in a 60-minute sound meditation. Sliding scale fee, and that is at a Brooklyn Healing Arts. At 3 o'clock at the Upper Valley Music Center, the Suzuki program presents its annual Suzuki Showcase, featuring more than 100 students ages 3 to 18 performing on cello, viola, and violin, plus special guest balafon master Mamadou Diabate as the culmination of an educational residency. It will bring together the tradition of West African music from Diabate's home country of Burkina Faso with other world music traditions. uvmusic.org for full information.

on that. At 3:30, author Betsy Varecki will be discussing her new memoir, Moving to My Dog's Hometown, at the Ottawequeechee Yacht Club in Woodstock, Vermont. At 37, Varecki uprooted her life in New York City for a small town in New Hampshire, a place she only knew as her dog's hometown. LucyMack.org for more information on this. It is a Lucy McKenzie Humane Society fundraiser. And at 7 o'clock at the First Congregational Church, no, at 4:27 at the First Congregational Church of Lebanon, it's the Moving Dialogue Project. This participatory gathering integrates dance, storytelling, and a shared meal to explore how creative practice can sponsor empathy and connection across differing viewpoints and lived experiences. The purpose is to build skills for navigating interpersonal and social divisions. FCCLeb.org. Again, that's at 4 o'clock on Sunday. A non-denominational prayer service called Taizé in Fairley, Vermont at St. Martin's Episcopal Church. This worship is based on the practices of the monastic community of the same name in France. A time to slow down, take a breath, pray, and consider the hope and possibility of a new beginning. StMartinsVT.org for full information. At 4 o'clock at Artistry Community Arts Center, Lyle Brewer performs. This virtuoso guitarist has performed solo as well as with artists including Lake Street Dive, the Barr Brothers, Niebuhr, and Laurie McKenna. And he blends jazz, classical, folk, and blues influences in his performances. Artistry, or the word artist, REEVT.org for full information on that. From 3 to 4:30 at the Tunbridge Church, renowned pianist David Forzig will perform his 99th Vermont concert as part of his project to play every town in Vermont. At this performance, he will share the stage with local performers Isabella Weed, Nan Frost, and Rudy Ruddell, a free show in all of Vermont's 252 towns to spread the joy of music and promote environmentally sustainable performance. He does travel in his solar charged electric vehicle. The Spitfire Grill is at the Grange Theater in Thetford at 3 o'clock. Wonder a Woman Keeps a Secret at 5 o'clock. And in live music, I thought there was one more thing. Nope, that play after every town is the end. So we will get to the working week in a minute, but let's play another song or two, shall we? We had that Beatles Candlelight Concert coming up, so let's listen to the Beatles here on Royalton Community Radio.

You are listening to Community Chat on Royalton Community Radio. Let's take a look at Monday, which comes on far too soon. Let's see. I knocked my glasses slightly askew. And now that I am old, let's just use the word old, I have progressive lenses. Progressive is a fancy word for expensive and difficult to adjust to because you're old. Anyway, sometimes if they get knocked slightly askew, everything goes weird. But I believe I am once again reoriented to reality, so let's talk about Monday. The Bugbee Senior Center hosts a memory cafe with music therapy in White River Junction for those with memory issues and their caregivers. BugbeeCenter.org, the word bug, the word B, center.org. Later in the day, it's a Painting with Christine workshop. Christine Traverson of the Wandering Paintbrush will be teaching participants how to paint a red barn. That is at 1 o'clock at BugbeeCenter.org for more information on both of those events. And at the Kilton Library in West Lebanon, Vermont, it's a Tick Talk. Lyme disease survivors will give an introduction to tick-borne diseases, specifically Lyme disease, and including a recent segment from WBUR's NPR Here and Now, discussing alpha-gal syndrome. You'll be learning about how to prevent tick bites, the right way to remove a tick, early signs of Lyme disease, common mistakes people make, and how to protect your kids, your pets, and yourself. And at 7 o'clock, it's the Secular Recovery Meeting at the Bethel Arts Center, Weekly Addiction Recovery, a non-theist meeting open to all faiths who are sober or seeking sobriety. Again, that's at 7 o'clock at the Bethel Arts Center, right in downtown Bethel. Look for the huge flag. You will not be able to miss it. Coming up on Tuesday at 1 o'clock at the Bugbee Senior Center, it's Bottle Art. Paint and or decorate a bottle and add lights. All experience levels welcome. Registration is required, so bugbeecenter.org for more information on that event. At 4:30 at the Barry Library in Hanover, Change Ringing Bell Workshop. 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The goal of the game is to play as many combination of the bells possible without repeating an identical sequence. Learn about the history of change ringing at Dartmouth and get a chance to try the game. Dartmouth.edu for more information on that. It is the Barry Library on the Dartmouth campus. At 6:30, it's Line Dancing with Sid McLam at the Hester Mesh Room at the Chandler Music Hall in Randolph. At 6 o'clock, the Orford Historical Society in Orford, New Hampshire invites the community to its annual meeting with a special program, Redcoats and Rebels, New Hampshire and the American Revolution, presented by Mary Adams of the New Hampshire Historical Society and New Hampshire Humanities. OrfordHistory.org. It's game night at the Bethel Arts Center at 7 o'clock. 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There are some games available at the Arts Center. And let's see, Public Town Hall in Hanover, the Church of Christ at Dartmouth College, join local conservation groups for the future of our wild roadless forests. Join these conservation groups and testify on the Trump administration's proposal to rescind the 2001 roadless rule, which protects 45 million acres of wild national forest land nationwide, including 260,000 acres in New England, more than a fifth of the white and green national forests, including Franconia Notch, Mount Musilaki, Mount Chukaruka, and the Presidential Range, as well as Vermont's White Rocks. glc44@aol.com. At this event, you can learn about the roadless rule, ask questions, give on-the-road spoken testimony, and learn how you can submit official written comments. Again, that's at the Church of Christ at Dartmouth College, starting at 6 p.m. on Tuesday. And at 6:30, it's One Nation Under Siege, the First Amendment and the Perils of Christian Nationalism. Join Randall Ballmer, Professor of Religion at Dartmouth, for a discussion of the First Amendment in celebration of the 250th anniversary of the signing of the Declaration of Independence. This is a hybrid event.
You can attend in person in the Meyer Room in Howe Library or register for a Zoom invitation at the Howe, H-O-W-E, .org. Again, that is Tuesday at 6:30. Jim Yeager performs at the Public House in Queechy starting at 5:30. And let's play one more song before we get to Wednesday and Thursday, and maybe then I won't cough all over the microphone. It's good to have a dream, I think. Don't you think it's good to have a dream?

Haley Steinfeld and Anderson Pock here on Royalton Community Radio with Coast. Let's take a look at Wednesday. I don't know how we got to May 20th. Do you know how we got to May 20th? At any rate, let's see. Story time in the Norwich Public Library at 10:30 a.m. Walk-in Reiki at 11 a.m. at Brooklyn Healing Arts in Rochester. A gallery talk at the Hood Museum of Art at 4 o'clock. Jamel Gomez Santos Oliveira discusses the student-curated exhibition Window and Mirror, Distinctions Between Artists and Their Subjects, which feature artwork pairings from 19th and 20th century artists, highlighting their self-portraits alongside the artist's other work. Hoodmuseum.dartmouth.edu for more information on that. And at the Abbott Library in Sunapee, it's Becoming a Wolf, the Eastern Coyote in New England. Christine Schadler, who recently co-founded the New Hampshire Wildlife Coalition and the New Hampshire representative for Project Coyote, gives a talk about the Eastern Coyote, defined as much by its Western Coyote ancestry as by the DNA contribution from the Eastern Wolf. AbbottLibrary.org for full information on this. Two B's, two T's in Abbott. And at 6 o'clock, Rebecca Didier celebrates the release of her book, The Greatest Horse Trainer on Earth, The Sylvia Zerbini Story, a biographical retrospective about a ninth-generation circus performer and world-renowned Liberty horse trainer. This is at Trail Breaks Taps and Tacos in Queechee, Vermont, a casual gathering with complimentary appetizers, cash bar and taco menu, book signing, and brief remarks by the author. The reception is from 6 to 9, and the remarks will be about 7 o'clock. At 6 o'clock, the Baker Berry Library Outdoor Lawn, the Baker Bells perform alongside live musicians. Dartmouth students and staff members will perform world premiere compositions. This is free and open to the public. 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Also on Wednesday, I almost missed the toddler art class at the Bethel Arts Center, weekly for ages 1.5 to 4. That's at the Bethel Arts Center from 9:30 to 10:30 at Bethel Arts Center on Facebook is the best place to get that information. And author C. Ayla Joyce Matheson talks in Norwich about her new memoir, My Time, My Truth. Raised in a missionary family during the sex, drugs, and rock and roll era of the 70s, she always questioned the world around her. A near-death experience ignited a spiritual journey that led her away from tradition and towards her own indigenous heritage. 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That's from 7 to 8 at the Norwich Bookstore. And on Thursday, did I miss a live music performance? I did not. No, that all happens on Thursday. It's Yoga in the Galleries at Ava Gallery at 9 a.m. This is a gentle, accessible yoga class designed to help participants breathe, move, and begin their days mindfully. AvaGallery.org for full information on that event. 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Also on Thursday, the White River Valley Chamber's annual meeting, a 5:30 p.m. business mixer, silent auction, and hotel tours, followed by the 6:30 p.m. annual meeting. 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Open mic night at the Forge on Prince Street in Randolph from 6 to 9. Local talent is welcome. Stitch night at the Bethel Arts Center. Crochet, sew, knit, bring a project you're working on, or learn how to knit or crochet. Instruction, needles, and yarn provided for learners. That's from 6 to 8 at the Bethel Arts Center. At 7 o'clock in Orange, New Hampshire, it's The History of Agriculture as Told by Barnes. Barnes can tell us a great deal about the history of agriculture in New Hampshire. In the colonial period, New Hampshire was a rural agrarian state, and an important part of the subsistence farms that dotted the landscape was the barn, which housed animals and stored crops. NHHumanities.org for full information on this.
And at 7 o'clock, it's Casablanca. This 1942 classic stars Humphrey Bogart and Ingrid Bergman stuck in limbo in Nazi-occupied French Morocco. One of the greatest movies of all time. I'm not even going to pretend I don't love this movie. I love this movie. Hop.dartmouth.edu, that is at 7 o'clock. Ali T performs at the Three Cat Cafe in White River Junction from 4 to 7. Nat and M are at the Adequici Yacht Club in Woodstock from 6:30 to 8:30, open mic at Artistry from 7 to 9. Oh, let's see. 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And that will take us through Thursday, as opposed to last week when I kind of ran out of time. An event coming up you might want to register in advance for. Next weekend, there is a bagel-making workshop at the White River Valley School with retired teacher and pro bagel maker Faye Severy. It's from 10 a.m. to noon. This is an adults-only event. 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Of course, don't forget to join us on social media. Follow us at Royalton Community Radio on Facebook and Instagram, and you will never miss a beat. Thank you, as always, for staying with us on Community Chat on Royalton Community Radio. I will be back next week. I want to take a moment to thank all of the friends and good folks at Vermont Law School who will be graduating this weekend. It's always a big event and a big change. And good luck to all the college graduates who might be graduating this weekend. Good luck to you all, especially Kenny. I'm not going to lie. But wherever you go, wherever you do, have a great time. Be safe. Be well. I'll be thinking of you all because Casablanca is at the Hop on Thursday. We're going to let Dooley Wilson finish off.

morning out there in literate world. It's time for WordStream here at WFVRLP, South Royalton. Todd in solo today. Rose will be back, I think, next week. And looking forward to a thorough discussion of a major literary, in fact, the number one major, that's a lot of extra verbiage, but it's WordStream. Bookstock is starting up this Friday, Saturday, and Sunday down in the town of Woodstock, not very far from here, and we're going to be talking to a couple of the key organizers of that fine event, and the weather forecast is looking a lot better than last year. WordStream is brought to you today by the Tunbridge Public Library, Seven Stars Art Center, White River Valley Herald, the Royalton Memorial Library, where we hold our monthly board meetings, except when it gets warm, we'll be out on the green on the third Thursday of the month. Abracadabra Coffee Company, one of the sponsors of Bookstock this year. The Frankenberg Agency and the Co-op Food Stores of Lebanon, Hanover, and White River Junction. And the Norwich Bookstore, who will have three poets tonight at 7 p.m. down in Norwich. So maybe we'll tell you about them as well. Jam-packed show, including some references to a great book written back in Barnard, Vermont in 1935, but it seems like it could be today. Yeah, it can't happen here, can it?

0: Well, thanks for joining me this morning here at WFVR-LP South Royalton on WordStream. This show's been going for, probably about 14, 15 months. It was founded by the late, great Gene Cassidy, who used to host the show that you just heard Bob covering. We now call it Cassidy's Curious Cafe. Back in Gene's day, it was all Vermont music. Rose Teremy, also co-founder of that show, and myself, your host today, Todd Tyson. And we're really looking forward to this weekend. I don't know if there's going to be any tickets left. I'm hoping to go to this opening at Artistry, which will be in South Pomfret of Bookstock. It starts on Friday and runs through Saturday and Sunday. A violent set of thunderstorms came through last year during the Saturday portion. It knocked out a lot of things. And what's amazing about Bookstock, it is a free event. It's a ticketed event. So you need to go to the website, which is bookstockvt.org, and look at all the offerings that are being made for people to listen to poets, authors. There are some workshops teaching you how to write maybe a micro short story, a short story as long as short as 6 words. A whole lot going on. So once again, to get more information, in addition to the wealth of information you're about to receive here during our interview, go to bookstockvt.org. Well, I don't read that many books a year, not as many as Kathy Teremy and Rose, but I do manage to squeeze a few in, and I am currently going through a book that I have heard about for years, and I'm finally getting around to reading it, and I have it. I got it down. Let's see. No, it's on interlibrary loan, so I better get it back so that someone else can read it. It was written in 1935, actually in 1934 and published in 1935. There was a rise of fascism going on in Europe, and there were even hints of it happening in the good old USA. Huey Long, governor of Louisiana at the time, was making noises not too different from what was happening in Germany and in Italy. Also, Father Coughlin had a radio show that was definitely tending towards ultra-conservative, borderline fascism, and it inspired Sinclair Lewis to write this book, It Can't Happen Here. At that time, he was married to well-known traveling journalist Dorothy Thompson, and they had a place in Barnard, Vermont. So half of this book was written in Barnard, and the other was written down in Stockbridge, Massachusetts. It's called It Can't Happen Here, and I can't recommend it even more. He won the Pulitzer Prize for a different book, which I don't have the title in front of me. Well-known author and social critic, political critic, Sinclair Lewis. It did inspire a couple of shows, and I see that the phone is ringing, so I'm going to push this and put them in the system right now, which is pretty easy to do. There we go. I think our guests can hear us, and we'll bring them up into the mix very shortly. But a couple of words came up, one that I just used, and we'll get to that one. But we're going to start off with a word I had not come across before. We know the word, well, maybe you know this one. The word is ovine. Now, I'm familiar with the word bovine. We do live where there's still some dairy farms hanging on here in the Green Mountain State. But this is ovine, which is a little bit similar, certainly related, relating to, resembling, or characteristic of sheep. Yeah, derived from the Latin ovis, it is commonly used in biological or agricultural contexts, similar to how bovine relates to cows or canine to dogs. And it is used by Sinclair Lewis in his book, It Can't Happen Here, to refer to parts of the population in his fictional book, which almost seems to be coming reality in some parts of the world today, being led like sheep, just following along, not really thinking, and being swept into a totalitarian state. And the fictional president, and I don't have his name in front of me now, is clearly going that way back in the mid-30s in this book by Sinclair Lewis. The other word of the week, because we do try to get words of the week here pretty regularly, and this one is being heard quite a bit here in 2026 and in more recent history. The word is fascism. Yeah, F-A-S-C-I-S-M, a far-right authoritarian and ultra-nationalist political ideology characterized by a dictatorial leader. Viktor Orban is no longer in office, but some other people are. Centralized autocracy, militarism, and the forcible suppression of opposition. Just a side note, under forcible suppression and under fascism, prohibits political dissent, restricts liberties, and often uses violence and censorship to maintain power. When you think about ICE and the FCC and a lot of other government agencies, you can see why the word fascism comes up quite a bit. Well, let's see if our guests have joined us. I know we got a phone call. I think it might have been them calling in a little bit earlier. So since they're on the line, let's see. Are you out there, Michael Stoner?
1: Hi, Todd. How are you?
0: Good morning. Glad to have you back here on WordStream. You joined Rose and I last year in the run-up to Bookstock, and glad that you could make the time. And do you have somebody else with you today?
2: Hi, Todd. This is Julie Moncton. Yes, we talked last year.
0: Okay, great.
2: We're just ovine here and going,
0: ah. Oh, you were hearing that part. Is that a word you use quite often, Julie, or are you just going to incorporate?
2: Daily, I think. It just comes up daily in conversation.
1: I was also listening to what you were talking about, Todd, and just a reminder that Sinclair Lewis wrote It Can't Happen Here in Barnard.
0: Yes, he did. Yes, he did. And in a short period of time, I was reading a little background on that book. He basically just marched through it in, I think, about 2 months between spending time there with Dorothy Thompson in Barnard and also down in Stockbridge. And just digging in, it's amazing. And I'm sure you've got some authors that are coming this year to Bookstock who will have a historical perspective in their writing. But he just felt compelled that he needed to write this book as kind of a counterweight to what he saw was happening on the international political scene and even here in the United States.
1: That's right. That's right.
2: Yeah.
0: Wow.
1: Actually, one of our authors this year is Garrett Graff, who lives in Montpelier. And he's done a lot of oral history. And his most recent book is about atomic energy and the atom bomb. But he's also done a lot of reporting on current events. He spent some time really doing interviews with with people in the FBI and the Justice Department. And if you read Robert Mueller's obituary in the New York Times, which I really recommend to everyone, it's really an amazing piece of writing. Graff is quoted extensively from interviews he did with Mueller and other people in the FBI about the impact that Mueller had after he joined the FBI, right at 9/11, basically, is when he came, and how he changed the Federal Bureau of Investigation in his early years there. Just amazing. So Graff has reported on that. He's done a lot of really interesting reporting on other aspects of history and also contemporary affairs. And he's going to be speaking on Saturday morning at 10.
0: Yeah, I think we had Garrett on maybe about 8 months ago here on WordStream. And if I recall, is he the son of the former AP reporter that covered New England? Am I getting that right? I'm not sure.
2: I don't know about that. I haven't heard about that. Yeah. Have you listened to any of his oral history?
0: You're really filling up my date book now. No, I haven't, but I'm curious about definitely. And going, so when again is he speaking this weekend?
1: He is Saturday morning at 10.
2: Right, and he's going to be talking about The Devil Reached the Sky, which is a book. It's an oral history, so it gathers together thousands and thousands of pieces of original letters or speeches or writings from different people for the whole Hiroshima, Nagasaki atom bomb. But when you mentioned It Can't Happen Here, there's one chapter where he talks about people in Germany, and so many of the scientists who worked on the atom bomb were Jewish refugees who left Europe to come to the United States. And many of them were like, no, no, no, this is a democracy. It just can't happen here. And who's this guy, Adolf Hitler? It just can't happen. And as I was listening to that chapter, I was like, oh, my goodness, am I being, is this a little warning for me? It was excellent, really, really well done. But he'll give like a quote by Edmund Teller and read a letter, and then Albert Einstein would appear. But it's just so lovely because the way he tells it, he really recounts it as a story. Like all these people, these scientists are looking for Albert Einstein's house on Long Island, and they can't find it. They ask all these people. Finally, they ask this little boy, and he goes, you mean the guy with the long hair? And they're like, yeah, that guy.
0: That
2: and
0: guy.
2: Then he points them. It's just so, he has all these little anecdotes that make it really, really very fun.
0: Yeah, I think that when a writer, particularly a biographer like that, or, you know, a nonfiction writer is delving in, we had Lance Richardson on the show who wrote it was nominated for a Pulitzer Prize in the biography category. And the amount of detail and research, and I'm sure this is true of Garrett Graff, just on and on, just weeks and months and sometimes years to gather that, but then to get the anecdotes that make it so, accessible, the humanity of bringing out these little, as you say, anecdotes of people that you meet when you're trying to source material for your book.
2: Yeah, he weaves it together really, really beautifully. And I always wonder, like, now that we're a society where we don't write letters very much, like, will it be emails or texts or, you know, how will it be for if looking back on this period in our lives?
0: Yeah, I read an article recently that there is a little bit of a movement to get letter writing going. And this is among some younger people who are used to texting and using Instagram and Facebook and everything else. So maybe there's hope for the written word and even getting penmanship back.
2: Oh, yeah. Cursive.
0: You would never be able to read my cursive, Julie. Never.
1: I should start with the penmanship part, I'll tell you that.
0: Yeah, I can't even touch type either, so I'm a little bit slow on that. But let's make our way through the weekend. So that's great with Garrett going to be there on Monday. Starting off, actually a workshop I think you have on Friday as well as the sort of opening reception. The masterclass, is that something you've done before with Bookstock, having people come in and actually give instruction on the type of writing that the people that are attending want to learn more about?
1: We did workshops in the past,
0: mm-hmm.
1: and some of them were very successful. But I think when we looked at organizing this year's festival, we really wanted to keep as much of the festival as possible free. And so we instituted these master classes. We have larger seating capacities for the classes, and they're all free. So
0: wow.
1: We have four master classes this year, and I believe all of them are sold out. Is that right?
2: Yeah, I think there's one left actually for teens. If you have an aspiring writer who's a teenager, I think we have some writing master class for teens. But also, the people who are teaching these master classes are really excellent. The first one, I think, is being taught by Rob and Gaby Fisher, who's a member of the Bookstock team, and also a talented author. She's written many books. She's a former journalist, and I think she won a Pulitzer for some of her journalism. So she's very experienced, and she's lovely that she's donating her time to offer this master class on narrative writing.
0: Mm.
2: And then we have someone else who's doing a master class on telling a story in 100 words or less.
0: That's amazing.
2: Which, yeah, isn't that fantastic?
1: Or six-word fiction.
2: Oh, yeah, very short fiction.
1: Yeah, so that class on microfiction is really interesting, and I think an emerging and challenging format for writers.
2: Yeah, perfect for that texting format. You can write an open in just
0: right.
2: one line.
0: It's basically, yeah, short stories, sort of like haiku. This is very, very short.
1: Right.
0: Yeah.
1: Huh. Yeah, exactly.
2: Well, I think the example, and a lot of people know this one, is like there's an advertisement in the paper, and it's something like baby shoes available, never used. Like how that tells
0: yes.
2: a story, just that
0: yes.
2: statement. So anyway.
1: Yeah. Yeah,
0: I like that one. Wow. And so shifting from the Norwin Williams Public Library, now, did you say that both of those master classes are sold out?
2: I think they're sold out, but we constantly send out emails. Not constantly, but we have sent out emails asking people if they have a change in plans. And last night, I know we received a couple. So I would say people should keep on watching on the website. And there might be tickets that are available, as well as because the master classes are free, a lot of people just don't show up. You know, they sign up with the best intentions, but plans change and they don't come. So if people are interested, I would say come. There's a good chance you can get in.
0: Yeah, and I experienced that when you had Robert Pinsky there. I showed up there was like a waiting list, but I sort of stood around and she said, well, wait a few minutes. And then they gave me the wave, said, come on in.
2: So,
0: yeah, that's a good idea. And you know what? You have enough other things going on, particularly when you get to Saturday and Sunday, that, hey, that's okay. Just wander out to the green, to the used book sale, or to the vintage book sale, or to one of the other many events, because you do have several events happening at the same time on Saturday and Sunday.
2: Right. We have a lot of events. And in addition, the town of Woodstock is holding its sidewalk sale. So shoppers, first go to the used book sale. Please, spend all your money there. And if you happen to have some left, then go to the sidewalk sale.
1: Just to clarify one thing, you know, as long as we were talking about getting into events, the primary author events on Saturday are being held in Town Hall Theater. And we don't anticipate that there will be any problems getting for people to get seats in those events. So we're just saying to people, just show up. It's always good to have a ticket, but if you just show up on the day on Saturday at Town Hall Theater for the author you want to see, you'll get a seat.
0: Well, as someone who has presented shows or been to a lot of shows at different opera houses and theaters, my estimate for the Town Hall Theater, I think, is around 400. I think it seats around 400.
2: Yeah.
0: So I think there'll be space to get into that. Well, let's shift back north, or I guess it's kind of north, up to South Pomfret. You've got some artwork happening involving books from 4:30 to 6 on Friday, Unbound 14. Is that something new to Bookstock?
1: Unbound is something that Artistry has been putting together for like 14 years.
0: Mm. Yeah.
2: Yeah.
1: How do I know that?
0: Good statistic. Wow. And they're really just kind of reinterpreting what books are. I've seen some of these before.
2: Yeah.
1: This year's exhibit is really, really terrific. We went to the opening, and there's some really lovely pieces there, including a piece that I'm particularly fond of. That was when Bookstock gets used books, we look at them pretty carefully, and we can't sell all the used books we get. So this year, Julie has been in charge of collecting books in the book sale. And what we do with books that we can't sell is we recycle them. And there's an artist in Maine, Larry Clifford, who takes all the covers from the books that we recycle, and he makes art from them. And he's got this phenomenal piece in the Unbound exhibit created from used book covers of books donated to Bookstock that is just – and it's a – two mountains. You could call them Mount Tom and Mount Peg. And it's just a phenomenal piece of work.
2: Yeah, it's really, really gorgeous. And it's interesting, as you walk up close, you're like, oh, I can see that book. It's a book about Churchill. Like, if you look closely and you look at the spines, which make up the mountains, it's really gorgeous that you can recognize these titles. And he calls them biblio quilts, where he uses covers of books as fabric for a quilter.
0: Wow, that rolls right off the tongue, biblio quilts.
2: Yeah.
0: I like that.
2: Yeah.
0: I like when people create new words. Yeah.
2: Yeah.
0: Well, we're on WordStream. That's what we do often.
2: Yeah, exactly.
0: So we get through there, and then people can hang out. Now, this is something that I want to sign up for unless you tell me this is sold out. That is the opening night reception at Artistry starting at 6 o'clock on Friday night.
2: Yeah. So this year, this is something new and special. Micaiah Galt from the Vermont Humanities reached out to Bookstock saying, oh, you know, we do the Vermont Book Awards. I think it happened just last week. And we could bring the nominees for the four categories of the Vermont Book Awards to Bookstock, and we could do a panel sort of like speed dating with an author type thing.
0: Wow.
2: And so that is going to be opening night at Artistry. Now, that the winners have been announced, but people should come and meet these authors. They'll talk about their books a little bit. And then we have a reception afterwards where you can, you know, rub shoulders with some of these authors.
0: And I did my research a little bit last night and this morning, because I did actually try to get Helen Weibrow, who is one of the nominees, to join us. I did read her book several months ago. But two of the people that you wouldn't have known ahead of time were going to be winners are on your list for that night, and they include poet Sasha Holm, actually fiction writer Sasha Holm, and then poet Carlene Kucharczyk are going to be part of that event. So that'll be great to meet the people that really rose to the top as far as this year's Vermont Book Awards.
2: Right, I agree. Especially, I've read Sasha's work, book, Sidework. It is fantastic. Slightly different format, but she has such an interesting story. It's really well done.
0: Go ahead, Michael.
1: Sasha and Aaron Starmer, who's also coming to that opening night panel, were here last year. So it's really great for us that both of them are coming back, and particularly Sasha, because she is a winner this year.
0: Yeah, and as I recall from reading a brief blurb, her book is about a Korean family, like living out of a van or something?
2: It's interesting, and it's not autobiographical, but it's close. Because I remember when we were communicating with Sasha last year, she's like, well, I live off grid and it takes me a while to get here. And so basically she lives with her goats and a farm in a community where other people, sort of share space. And so she really has an interesting story to tell.
0: Wow.
1: The work is about side work is what you do in a restaurant when you don't have people to wait on. As a server, and so it's about the experience of a server in a restaurant doing the other things that happen between interactions with customers.
2: Yeah, like filling the tomato ketchup or the sugar packets or whatever, and sort of making that analogy for life. It really is fantastic.
0: Wow, that is a really different format. You wouldn't think that mundane things like that could make interesting literature.
2: Yeah.
0: So, yeah, I see the get tickets. After our interview, I'm going to click on that and hope for the best. My partner and I would like to be there at the reception. Will both of you be attending that?
1: I'm hoping to get tickets myself, Todd. So.
2: You might see us as the catering staff or something.
0: Okay, doing some side work. They are.
1: Doing side work.
2: Exactly.
0: All right, I'll look for you in the back room doing side work. that should be a fun evening. Well, why don't we move into now, just to remind people that when they go to bookstockvt.org, I believe it's .org,
2: .org.
0: That they will see these tabs for get tickets. And other than Cookstock, which we'll talk about here in a little bit, stay on the food front, these are just to basically reserve your space. You don't need to get your credit card out. You just need to get on the list. So that's amazing. How do you pull that off?

0: so we do have, you know, some fairly significant expenses. But there are a couple of ways that we pay for those expenses. One is that we make some money on the used book sale, and Julie has done a phenomenal job this year, you know, leading a huge team of people who we collect books. So there are people who bring books to us and give us their books. There are people who sort those books. There are people who donate to Bookstock. We're a 501c3 nonprofit. And so people give us a little or a lot. We're very grateful for any donations we receive. And then also we have sponsors. So we have about, I think it's 15 local businesses and organizations who sponsor Bookstock. And we have a number of foundations who give us grants to help us run. So it takes a village to put it together, and a lot of the effort of a lot of people, you know, all of us who are involved in the board and the planning team are volunteers. So we donate hundreds of hours during the year. Julie and I and the other people on the core planning team, you know, spend a significant amount of time putting this festival together and helping it to run. But you know, we're just one part of the group that makes Bookstock happen.
1: Yeah. Are you aware of other, maybe not necessarily, well, in Vermont, I mean, you would probably know about that, but other areas that attempt to do this? I mean, Woodstock's a well-known town, but it's not a huge town. It's obviously a pretty literate town, as a lot of the towns around here are, of other groups in other states that try to pull off a three-day literary festival like Bookstock?
0: Well, I think if you Google Bookstock, you'll find that there are Bookstocks in a number of other places.
1: Uh-huh.
0: I was involved in creating Bookstock, and I believe at that time we were the only Bookstock in the country. So there are literary festivals in other places, and there are festivals in big cities, you know, that happen for 3 days. And there's one in Boston. There's one in Nantucket, I believe. But we're unique in that we're a small town, and to have a festival that's ongoing and has been around as long as Bookstock has. We've had a couple years where we couldn't pull off a festival, but we've been pretty consistent since 2009, and we've had hundreds of authors and hundreds of poets from all over the world read and participate in Bookstock, so it's quite a track record, I think.
2: Yeah, I really want to say, reiterate what Michael says, that it takes a village. I mean, from our venues giving us a reduced rate on the cost of the venue, or our inns donating rooms or giving us a reduced rate, it's really everything from people donating coffee. It's amazing how the town has come together. And I was telling Michael, because I'm in charge of the used book sale, so I was calculating. On Sunday, we moved all the books to be sorted into the Little Theater in Woodstock.
1: Okay.
2: And it was over 5 tons of books, 11,000 books. And it was this huge wall. And the goal is that we price them, sort them into genre, and get them out onto the green. And so I told people, I said, it's like Rumpelstiltskin. Remember, here's this huge pile of straw, and we're going to convert it into gold. So yesterday we had, I think on Sunday we had 12 volunteers move those 5 tons of books. And yesterday we had maybe 15 volunteers, and we sorted 4,500 books. It was amazing. The people were hustling. They were smiling. They were talking about authors like, oh, look at her picture now. Wow, she's really aged, or whatever. I mean, it was fun. It was a lot of hard work done, but we all had a lot of good laughs.
1: Well, to get that done with that amount, tonnage of books, thousands of books, and not be tempted as you grab a book and you're sorting it and pricing it, not to say, oh, wait, I need to look at this a little bit longer. You know, no, you got to stay on task.
2: We tell them, just use your ovine tendencies and follow.
1: Okay, very good. You know, if you use that word 12 more

0: time, she'll own it. Well, you already own it, Julie, so you don't have to worry about
1: exactly.
0: that.
1: Exactly. Yeah. Michael and I say it every day.
0: Okay, that's good. Well, why don't we shift ahead? You know, you mentioned Abracadabra providing some coffee. Are they one of your sponsors as well?
1: Yes, they are. And they there's are. A coffee tasting at Abracadabra.
0: There is. And little inside scoop, we're going to connect Bookstock, Abracadabra, and the radio. They are also an underwriter of this radio station. And one of their partners does a show every Friday called the Between Dreams Radio Hour. Yeah, that would be Sarah Yetter. Yeah, so glad to see that they're involved.
2: Oh, my God. Holy cow. That's great.
0: Yep. So award-winning coffee roaster Clint Hunt is going to be there. Is that where the free coffee is going to be?
1: Well, there's free coffee tasting, I know.
0: Tasting, right. Only one sip.
1: I forget about the art of coffee.
0: The art of coffee. Wow.
1: I don't know if you should bring your travel mug or not to fill it, but we'll see.
0: So that's from 10 to 11. And for those of you who have not been there, it's maybe about a mile and a half, 2 miles north of Woodstock, right off to the left if you're traveling towards Barnard.
2: Right. It's between Woodstock and Barnard. It's great. And they've got a wonderful facility there. And, of course, awesome coffee.
1: The coffee is really excellent.
0: And a pretty good record collection, I can tell you that. Yeah.
2: A pretty good record collection.
0: Very good.
2: And pastries. Let's not talk about the apple cider donut.
0: Oh, no, I can taste them right now. All right, well, let's move back down to Woodstock. Well, we already talked about Garrett Graff's appearance there from 10 to 11:30 at the Town Hall Theater. Let's fill the place up. It does hold 400 people. And then there's another master class. Now, this one is maybe, oh, no, you said this one might still be open. That's, it's open. You could show up and squeeze in. This is the one for teen writers being put on by Kidda McPherson.
1: Exactly. Yeah, that one I think still has space, and I think we, even though Beth Mallow's self-publishing workshops, it starts at 8:30 in the morning, it is full. But we do believe we're going to be able to release some tickets for that too.
0: Okay, that's great. I've been reading. I think it might pop up in either Vermont Digger or possibly in Daybreak that there's like a Young Writer of the Week feature that they have, and they'll have some artwork and then either a short story or a poem by people that are basically that are teens, that are teen writers, but this will be writing for teens, and we know that's a very popular genre.
2: Right.
0: All right, well, let's go to somebody that I'm not familiar with, but I think some other people are. Amity Gage, who's done 5 novels from Heartwood, was called the best thriller of the year. Is that her most current book?
1: Yeah, that is her most current book. Amity Gage is a writing professor at Yale. And it's interesting because we engaged her. One of the people on the Bookstock team is Carrie Moich, and she's the owner of the Yankee Bookshop. And she's like, you know, there's a lot of buzz about this book. People seem to really like it. So our Priscilla Payton, who's in charge of authors, reached out to her, and she's like, yeah, I got Amity Gage. And then a couple months later, the New York Times listed it as the best book of the year so far. I'm like, I can't believe it. Can we pick it or what? So she's coming. And her book, I think it's especially relevant for people here. It's about a woman who's hiking the Appalachian Trail, and she's in the final part of it. She's going from south to north, so she's up in Maine, and she gets lost.
0: Oh.
1: And it's great because it talks a little bit about her reflections, this amazing woman who's in charge of the search with the Maine Forest Service. And then as well as this other woman who gets involved helping in the search for this woman. I'm not going to give you any more detail because it's not quite a thriller, but it's a little bit edge of the seat, you know, so but it's very engaging. There's lots of different voices, also lots of different formats. Some of the letters, some of the book is told in a letter format of this hiker writing letters to her mother. Some of it is told in interviews between the different detectives looking for her. It's really fascinating, really well done.
0: Yeah.
1: And I think it's picked, like Jenna Bush picked it as a Jenna book. So there's been a lot of buzz about this book.
0: Yeah. Wow. It's going to go on my reading list. And we've got some listeners, I think, that that are outdoors people that do hiking and biking. And also reading about some of the rescues. It seems like, you know, we get towards the end of winter and some people head up into the White Mountains and they either get lost or they don't have the right clothes or the phone doesn't work. And those are kind of real life thrillers that are going on.
2: Right. So. It's quite dramatic to read some of the stories about those rescues, isn't it?
1: Yeah,
0: it's something else. So Amity Gage, Author Talk, Town Hall Theater, that's at noon on Saturday. You know, take a little stroll around the green, pick up some used books, and then head over there. Then right after Amity finishes up at 2 o'clock, Catherine Arden, New York Times bestseller of the Winter Night Trilogy. Tell us more about the Winter Night Trilogy and Catherine Arden.
2: Catherine Arden is, I guess she's classified as a fantasy writer, but first of all, she's a Vermonter. She lives in Middlebury, so that's pretty awesome. But the Winter Night Trilogy is based on Russian history and folklore. Mm. And I have to say, I read the first book in the series, Baron the Nightingale, and I just found it just really fascinating. First of all, I think she does an amazing job of conveying what it must have been like to live in Russia in the, I guess it's in the 15 or 1600s, and how it must have been, what it must have been like to live there through these basically 7 month winters, and how people survived inside and outside during that time. It's just, she has a way of sort of plunging you into that environment. And then the story and the character development is really spot on. I think she's really, really adept at creating the environment and really bringing you into it with characters that are really vivid. And not like when I describe her as a fantasy writer, it sort of belies the fact that she's a very, very skilled at character and plot development, and in creating an atmosphere that is not typical of the fantasy genre.
1: Right. I completely concur. You could call this book fantasy, or you could even call it historical fiction. It's a time in Russia when the church is becoming more powerful. There's battles between the church and these ruling princes. But also there are the mythological gods that exist. But they're beginning to disappear because people are starting to no longer believe in gods and starting to believe in the church, in the Christian church. So it's so interesting to see these. It's a power struggle, and it's so wonderful reading about also the lives of women at the time, very different in what they can do, and these ancient gods. So what I love about it is many fantasy books take place in a world that doesn't exist. But this is, you could believe this was Russia at that time. Wow. In the Middle Ages. It's really fantastic.
0: Well, I have some Russian-American neighbors, and I will recommend this book to them, and maybe even if they're free this weekend, to come on down. Hey, can I ask you both a question? Is it a requirement? It seems to me every author and every book that we've discussed so far that you didn't read just the blurbs. Are you required to read all of these books of the authors and
1: Absolutely.
0: Poets that are coming?
1: Absolutely. We have to be able to lift 40 pounds of books and read a lot.
0: Well, good for you. You're going to be exhausted before the event even kicks off on Friday.
1: Yeah, that is actually probably true.
0: Yeah. All right, so now we're going to move to the one that is I think you do have to pay for a ticket, and it's going to be very popular. This is, I'm not familiar. Well, I guess it's a part of Billings. The Red Barns at Kelly Way Gardens, Cookstock, a celebration of Vermont farm-to-table dining. Yeah.
2: Well,
0: tell us a little bit about that.
2: Todd, we skipped Patrick Brinley.
0: Oh, sorry about that. Right. Let's go back. 4 o'clock in the afternoon at Town Hall Theater. Tell us. Yep.
2: Just to say that I will confess that I haven't read Patrick Brinley's book. He was a guard at the Metropolitan Museum for 10 years. And so this book is about his experience of interacting with the artwork and visitors and the staff of the museum, and how, you know, this profound experience changed his life and affects the lives of the people that he's engaged with. And I will say that I have heard so many people rave about this book. It's on my list. It's just, you know, there's just too much to read and too much to do.
1: Okay, I did my homework.
0: Okay, Julie. You have bragging rights. Yep.
1: Yeah. So what's interesting is we actually had engaged Patrick Bringley last year to come, and he sent us a note saying, you know, I had done this one-man show based on this book, All the Beauty in the World, and it was just, you know, at a couple of book festivals. But guess what? It's off-Broadway, and I'm starring in it because it's a one-man show, and really we can't get anyone else to star in it. So he canceled, and we said, okay, you better come this year. And it really is a fantastic story of healing your heart. At the beginning of the book, he talks about his brother who is ill with soft tissue sarcoma, and his brother dies, and just how he had so much grief. You know, his brother was his idol, and he had so much grief, and how he heals it through art and also the people who work behind the scenes. Like, whoever notices the security guards at a museum, you know, they're invisible to us. But now, next time I go, I am definitely going to notice them.
0: Yeah, wow. It does sound like a great book. It reminds me, I don't listen to many books on tape, but I think several years ago there was a book about an amazing art heist that happened at the Whitney Museum. Book came out about that, and it was fascinating. So for you artists and also that personal angle with the brother Patrick Bringley at the Town Hall Theater, now let's move on because I'm watching the clock, which we always have to do in the radio world. Cookstock. Just a brief overview of that. That sounds like a pretty good meal is going to be prepared there.
1: Yes, and it's featuring Vermont author and chef Gesina Prado, who's written two beautiful cookbooks. And so she's in partnership with Matt McClure, who's the executive chef for the Woodstock Inn, and they're going to produce a fantastic meal.
0: Wow, so that's great. So that definitely you need to go to the website and get signed up for that, and that will be served at the Woodstock Inn, I assume?
2: Yes, at the Red Barns at Kelly Way Gardens, which is part of the Woodstock Inn and Resort, down 106, about 2 miles from the center of town, about a mile and a half from the center of town.
0: Gotcha. So you got to choose between that or hanging out for a film. You've got a film as part of Woodstock and based on and a conversation with Kevin Wilmot, who won for screenwriting. Well, that's a form of writing. And I have seen this film, and I really liked it. Black Klansman is going to be shown at the Town Hall Theater. Thanks to Pentangle Arts for putting that on.
2: That's right. And it's based on a nonfiction book. And Kevin Wilmot wrote the screenplay based on that book. So the movie is grounded in a real story of a real person. It isn't made up, although it's you've seen the movie, so you kind of have a sense of what happened. Mm-hmm. But it's unbelievable, really. But it's based in truth.
0: Yeah, so that's going to be sort of wrapping things up for Saturday. Now we move into some poetry to start off Sunday morning, and this will be at the Norman Williams Public Library Magazine. And good to see that Sidney Lee, who I had a chance, he gave a presentation up at the Stratford Library several years ago, and I had a chance to sit down and talk with him after. He's a great speaker. Also, Wynn Cooper. And Meg Reynolds leading it. This is all being put together by well-known organization here in Vermont, Sundog Poetry. Looks like a lot of poets are going to come out of the woodwork on Sunday morning.
2: Mm-hmm. Yeah, I'd say that we have a really strong roster of poets this year, and they're all strong in their own right. But I think one of the things that's really interesting to me about the poetry is that we have the Vermont Youth Poet Laureate reading this year. So it's significant, I think, that that's an acknowledgement of a younger generation who is embracing poetry and doing the work of writing poetry and sharing it with their generation. So I think that's a really outstanding choice on Sundog's part, and I'm really delighted to be able to present it as part of our program. Yeah. And Emma Parris is the Vermont Youth Poet Laureate from 2025 to 2026.
0: Gotcha. Hey, I was reading the little bio here. Well, it's not even long enough to be a bio, but being here, we play a lot of music here on Royalton Community Radio, and we're not going to do it today, but on a little literary segment that I have on a Thursday music show, I will be playing Sheryl Crow's All I Want to Do from Win Cooper, right. Inspired by Win Cooper's first book of poetry.
2: That's right. Good for you. Thank
0: yeah,
2: you.
0: That's a fun fact. Okay, now we're headed back out to Billings, an author talk with Caleb Kenna, author of Art from Above Vermont. This is a rather unique sort of combining, once again, back to film and photography with art.
2: Yeah, there's a show of Caleb's work at Billings Farm right now. So somebody could come to Woodstock on Saturday for Bookstock and take a look at that exhibit and then hear him talk about how he does it. It's all shot with drone, by a drone. So he's a certified drone operator and does a lot of photography with drones. And he's talking about how he makes his images and how to do drone photography. And after his talk, there'll be a demonstration of drone photography, which is a really cool thing to be a part of.
0: Yeah, it really is. You know where I saw some drone photography, and once again, coming back to music, there's a recent documentary about Stratford Rowell, former Stratford resident, and, globe-trotting musician Noah Kahn. And
2: you might
0: have heard of him. I don't know. Stratford's being overrun with con tourists, but a lot of drone footage there going down from Stratford to South Stratford. I'm very familiar with that area, and as soon as I saw that film, I go, wow, I know where that is. If someone had blindfolded me and didn't tell me anything about the film or Noah Kahn, I would have said, hey, I feel right at home here. So that'll be fun. And then it looks like, as you referenced a little bit earlier, Michael, wrapping up with some youth poetry and other poets, 12:30 to 2 o'clock Sunday afternoon, mm-hmm. once again at the Norman Williams Public Library.
2: Right, exactly.
0: Well, it's been great to have you both on the air. Amazing amount of work. Hopefully you can rest up a little bit before the weekend kicks off there out at Artistry on Friday all the way through. There's going to be coffee and meals and films and poetry and fiction and nonfiction and Vermont Book Award winners. And all the information is found at bookstockvt.org. Michael and Julie, thanks so much for joining me here on WordStream today.
1: Thank you, Todd.
0: Okay, hope to meet you down there this weekend.
2: Good.
0: All right, see ya. Have a great day.
1: Take care.
2: Yeah. Bye-bye.
1: Bye-bye.
0: Well, always enjoy discussing literary things with people who read a whole lot more than I do. You are tuned to WordStream here at Free Vermont Radio. Yeah, Free Verse Vermont Radio. We'll change it for at least one day. WFVR-LP, South Royalton. Good, I took care of the... station ID. Well, one thing about having a lengthy conversation that started early and ended late is I have enough material for next week's show. But we're going to wrap up with some music. Just a reminder, I don't have the names, but if you want to hear three local poets speak tonight, you can do it by going to the Norwich Bookstore. They're one of our underwriters here at WordStream and on Royalton Community Radio. That happens right at 7 o'clock tonight in Norwich. Well, we've got some other festivals, music, spoken word coming up, including Fledge Fest. It's still a few months away. It's going to happen in late August. Last year, they had a group called The World Below, and I picked up their CD. And we're going to wrap up with some music, but a little background about the music that you're about to hear. The piece is called Trillium, and I might not go all the way through this, but because I want to get most of this piece in as I scroll around here. It was one of the last pieces I added here. Yeah, it's called Trillium. And here's what the chief songwriter, whose name is Katie Hellman from The World Below, wrote. In Irish mythology, The other world is a realm that exists just beyond our own, a timeless place of abundance, music, and magic. It is a world of beauty and wonder, but also one of danger, for mortals who enter may never return. Dwelling in this realm are the Tuatha De Danann, there's a music group named after that, a supernatural race gifted with healing and prophetic powers. They are immune to sickness and aging, living in eternal pleasure and prosperity. From time to time, these beings reach across the threshold between worlds, interacting with mortals to offer blessings, pose challenges, or stir mischief. The other world is said to be accessible during liminal times of the year, such as Samhain and the recently passed Beltane, and through liminal places such as bodies of water, ancient mounds, or within the forest. Many songs and tales recount the adventures and dangers of being drawn into the fairy realm, stories that speak to the disorienting experience of liminality and connection with the otherworldly beings. This song is an invitation to dance on the threshold of the unknown, to enter the other world, and to return to tell the tale. Let's go to that music right now. Emerald Groundwater, the name of the group. We're going to wrap up today's word stream with this piece of music, Trillium. Thanks for joining me. The show is repeated on Saturday mornings at 7 a.m., and it'll be up on our replay tab at our website, wfvr.org, starting tomorrow morning. Hey, see you all down at Bookstock.

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I think if you just type in Royalton Radio, you should pretty much find us. If not, keep looking because it's well worth it. All right. So we started today's show off with Charlie Beal. It's a brand new song from him. The name of the song is Beal Street, and the name of the album is called Steady Rolling. And that's what we're going to do today. We're going to keep the music rolling. We're going to keep the energy high. We've got some classic tunes today. We got some new stuff. And we got a treat at the end of the show. So let's thank the underwriters that support Royalton Community Radio and the good stuff. They are the Co-op Food Stores in Hanover, Lebanon, and White River Junction, the Frankenberg Agency from Randolph, Integrity Energy Solar Professionals out of East Bethel, the Kumon Reading and Math Center of the Upper Valley, Seven Stars Art Center in downtown Sharon, Murphy Builders from South Royalton, Mr. Tom Wells, and Mr. Ed Kastner. More about those folks later on in the show, but up next we're going to hear from Elise Bailey. And let's see, yeah, this is a brand new song this year. I thought it'd be good to start out with some inspirational lyrics, and I think you're going to like this one.

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That's just one more of the quality programming that you will get at WFVR. We're an all-volunteer community radio station, and we have several DJs that come into the station and put on shows for you. And boy, we have a good time doing it. If you're in the mood to volunteer and fill up that cup in your soul, then I highly suggest you contact us and become a DJ. So, speaking of DJs, let's talk about the artists we just heard from, the musicians. We heard from Mark Broussard with Hold On, I'm Coming. Next, before that was Aretha Franklin with Rock Steady. We heard from Fred Wesley and the BJs, the JBs. Boy, what's going on today? I got to get it together. If you don't get it first, back up and try it again. That's, I love it. That's great. Just the title of the song is fits this show perfectly. And we started off with Elise Bailey with Best Believe, and she was reminding us to lean on into the love. So speaking of love, the next artist we're going to hear from is probably one of my favorites. I don't know why. I think because he's pretty popular during the 70s, and I think that the 70s was some of the best music that came out, in my personal opinion, of course. And this song right here, for some reason, man, it just warms me up. So up next is Bob Seger.

All right, that was the Traveling Wilburys. And the artists in that band are George Harrison, Jeff Lynne, Tom Petty, Bob Dylan, and Roy Orbison. What a fantastic sound they have all together. So that's the Traveling Wilburys. The name of the song is End of the Line. Before that, we heard from Robert Plant, In the Mood, Don Henley with Dirty Laundry, and let's see, we started off with Bob Seger, You'll Accompany Me. All of those were produced in 1980s, I guess we can say, which was a minute ago. Okay, so let's thank the underwriters and talk a little bit about them. The Kumon Reading and Math Center of the Upper Valley in Norwich helps students master basic math and reading skills through individualized learning for a wide range of abilities and ages. Find out more at kumonoftheuppervalley.com. And the Frankenberg Agency in Randolph has been providing Vermonters with personal, commercial, and farm insurance coverage for over 50 years. You can find them online at frankenbergagency.com. You can also find them on our website, royaltonradio.org. And you can also explore a little bit on our website and see what's going on. We got lots of things listed in there. We can do the replay tab. You can listen live. You can check out our schedule, see when shows are. We also have an app for that. So I think there's directions on how to do that on the website. Okay, so recently I was talking with somebody about this artist, and of course I had to tune into her a little bit more, and we were exploring her music, and this song came up, and well, I think it's good. I'm thinking that we're kind of crawling into spring this year. It's a little bit chilly, but you know, if you've got corduroys and Birkenstocks on, you're all set. Here's Elin Jewell.

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1: I think that show has a catchy tune. I like that promo. Good job, Cecily. Okay, so we just heard from Justin Towns Earl with Harlem River Blues. Before that, the amazing Rhythm Aces with the Ella B. We heard from the Little Willies, Best of All Possible Worlds, and Elin Jewell started off with Crawl. And you are listening to WFVR LP in South Royalton, Vermont, 96.5 FM. And royaltonradio.org in the web. And you found the good stuff. We are about halfway through today's show, but we've got plenty more music lined up. This next artist is called Snooky Pryler, and the name of it is called Crazy About My Baby.

All right, we started that set off with Snooki Pryor and Crazy About My Baby. Next was Jimmy Smith and Taj Mahal with Strut. We heard from Lonnie Mack, If You Have to Know. And that last song there, You Got Work to Do. That was Jimmy Thackeray and the Drivers. And you're listening to Royalton Community Radio. 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Not sure if you heard me mention, but we do have an app for that. 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Really appreciate that. And a big thanks to Mr. Tom Wells for all of his support over the years as well. And Mr. Ed Kastner, one of our newest underwriters to the good stuff. Thanks, Ed, for your continued support. Okay, so up next, the name of this song, last week I kind of focused on some songs with unique names. I got a few more in today's show as well. And this one is great. I love it. I may have said this a time or two, but this is called Underestimate Me.

Okay, so we started that set off with Maggie Rose and Underestimate Me. Next was Dusty Rust with Ride On. We heard from Leftover Salmon with Baby Hold On. And that last song there, that is Baka and Mop Mop with The Beaver's Lesson. And I was just thinking about it. I do believe that some folks think that the beaver actually created our planet. And if you've ever studied the beavers or watched them or saw their creations, you might think so as well. So if you can read up on the beavers, I would highly suggest it. They are pretty creative and hardworking critters. All right, let's talk about the underwriters here. 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All right, so one of my very dear friends, we've been friends since we were teenagers. We've been spending quite a bit of time together during the week because her kiddo is going to soccer in our town, and she told me what her favorite song was, so I figured, why not play it on the show? So here is Weezer with All My Favorite Songs.

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I'll bring the tunes, you bring the existential dread. See you there!

All right, so that is The Cure with Just Like Heaven. We heard from the Foo Fighters and their acoustical version of Everlong. Before that was Incubus with Drive. We heard a promo from Morgan's show. Make sure you check out that one. That's a good one. My so-called radio show. She does a lot of 90s music. And before Morgan's promo, we heard from Jimmy Eat World with The Middle, Third Eye Blind, Never Let You Go, and we started the set off with Weezer, going out to my very good friend, Miss Jess. Thanks for all the support and song suggestions. Means a lot. So let's thank the underwriters, Ed Kastner, Mr. Tom Wells, Murphy Builders, Seven Stars Art Center, Kumon Reading and Math Center, Integrity Energy Solar Professionals, the Frankenberg Agency, and Co-op Food Stores. 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We're going to end with Mitso Beat in Featherbed Lane.

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Well, now, howdy out there. I'd like to welcome each and every one of you to this edition of the Wood Warblers Jazz Grass Show. My name is Brian Oust, and every single time you tune in, typically it airs once a week, but hey, you never know. Maybe your station is just picking this up for the first time or as a one-off. I endeavor to take you all on a sonic journey through the musical styles of bluegrass and jazz on either end of a two-hour set. And in the middle, the edges of those styles of music kind of like melt into each other, if you will, in varying degrees, with varying other additives or tangents or muses, such as the case may be, which comprises the central portion of the show known as Jazz Grass, a.k.a. Newgrass, New Acoustic, Grassicana, Jamgrass, etc. et al. How's it going out there? I've been working on this multi-part epic mini-series. I mean, it's like, I think it's going to be 8 or 9 or 10. I'm not sure yet. Episodes long. Having to do with going on a substantial sojourn, if you will. Like, not just a little road trip, but like take a plane to another place, get the car, then go on the road trip, then see what kind of adventures and trouble you can get yourself into before making your way back. And this edition of Jazz Grass is called In Flight, which is a theme for Jazz Grass that in 10 years of doing themes, I had never thought of before. It turns out there sure are a lot of songs out there that refer to flying. And that makes me happy because it gives me material for a volume 2 of In Flight someday. But until then, to start this show, I had Jeff Autry, I think, playing guitar, Aubrey Haney on the fiddle, Mark Schatz on the bass, and Randy Kors on the dobro with All Fly Away from probably a number of different places, but where I got it was Ultimate Pickin', a compilation of instrumental bluegrass from the best and brightest that Nashville had to offer in the year of our Lord 2005. So before I get too carried away with describing this wonderful Wood Warblers Jazz Grass universe you've just stepped into, I'm going to get going because I don't want to run out of time on the other end. This is Kristen Granger and True North from a 2020 album called Ghost Tattoo, and she flies with her own wings.

Anytime you take to the air and fly around some, you always end up on a glide path. That's the name of that instrumental from Jimmy Gaudreau, who played mandolin, mandola, bouzouki, and other things, depending on his 2010 album Pieces and Bits. And I try to get all the players in every single time. It does matter, after all, who played what, especially if you're at all keeping track from show to show and year to year and so on, because there is so much interconnection between musicians and ensembles and bluegrass and jazz and that space between. My name is Brian Oust. Thanks for tuning in. This is Woodworld vs. Jazzgrass In Flight, the debut of In Flight, as a matter of fact. I had Fly Around My Pretty Little Miss, which is an ancient public domain type song that has been reworked and concocted by every single string band that ever existed, including the Lonesome River Band for their 2017 album Mahaley's House. Sammy Sheeler on the banjo, Barry Reed on the bass, Jesse Smathers on the mandolin, Brandon Rickman on the guitar, Mike Hargrove on the fiddle, and I had Flying in the Wind before that from Hit and Run Bluegrass from the Live Music Archive. It's a deep, deep cut of Hit and Run Bluegrass at the Millennium House in Boulder, Colorado, August 5th, 2005. I only play perfect soundboards off of the Live Music Archive because otherwise, what's the point? On the radio, especially, or just in general for people. Rebecca Hogan played flat picking guitar, John Fraser on the mandolin and singing, Lorenzo Ganji on the banjo, David Ritchie on dobro, Steve Roy on the bass. And before that, She Flies With Her Own Wings to start things off from Kristen Granger, who sang, and True North. Their 2020 album is Ghost Tattoo. Josh Adkins on acoustic bass, Dan Wetzel on guitar, mandolin, Martin Stevens played mandolin and fiddle. Next up is the Band of Friends, comprised principally of Ethan Szechuan on the mandolin, but also Julian Pinelli on fiddle, Dan Klingsberg on the bass, and Sam Leslie guitar and mandolin. Planes and birds are not the only things that can fly. From 2024, this is called Helicopter.

That one's called The Flying Leaf Jig here on Wood Worlders Jazz Grass in Flight from a band called Meadow Mountain, their eponymous, I'm going to say debut, just because I think it might be, album of 2018. Had Summers Baker on guitar, Jack Dunleavy on mandolin, Ian Parker on the violin, George Guthrie on the banjo, Wilson Llewellyn on the bass. They are from Colorado. Darren and Brooke Aldridge had Outbound Plane from their 2013 album called Flying. Before that, I had Fly Away. Not I'll Fly Away. That's an old spiritual number that I played earlier in the instrumental format, but Fly Away from Newtown off their 2018 album called Old World. This band is also referred to as Katie Penn and Newtown. She plays fiddle and sings. Junior Williams played banjo, Mitchell Cannon on the mandolin, Travis Anderson on the bass, and Jarrett Hensley played guitar. And I started that with Helicopter from an album called Band of Friends, and the spokesperson for the Band of Friends handed me this CD in hopes that I would play this at some point on this Wood Warblers Jazzgrass radio program. Here it is for the in-flight edition. Ethan Szechuan played the mandolin, Julian Pinelli on fiddle, Dan Kingsburg on the bass, Sam Leslie on guitar and mandolin. And we've already heard some pretty complex, I'd say very progressive bluegrass music. We're going to continue along that vein here and add some jamming as well. From their 2014 album, which was the first one they'd released in at least 15 years, let's say. This is a Pete Wernick tune called Sky Rider. Oh.

That one's called Flight of the Durbin, and it appears on an album called New Country Blues from the Emmett Nershey Band back in 2009 when Drew Emmett of Leftover Salmon and Bill Nershey of the String Cheese Incident were sort of between touring with their usual bands, let's say, and were doing other things and decided they would hook up there in Colorado, no doubt, to collaborate on this album. And the song, Flight of the Durbin, had Drew Emmett played the mandolin and fiddle, Bill Nershey on guitar, Andy Thorne on the banjo, Jason Carter on the fiddle. I can't tell you who played bass. I just couldn't figure it out. My name's Brian Oust, and even I have my limitations, you know. This is Wood Warbler's Jazz Grass in Flight. I used to like going to airports, really. I used to love getting on airplanes. I thought it was the most fun thing. I'd watch airplanes go by all day long if they were in sight of wherever I was, especially my grandparents' house in Staten Island. I could see them taking off from Newark Airport if the wind was blowing just right. And hence, leaving on a jet plane, the song before, Flight of the Durbin, a cover of a John Denver tune by Frank Sullivan from his 2016 album Family, Friends, and Heroes. Frank Sullivan played mandolin and sang. John Cowan joined him on harmony vocals. Mike Munford on the bass. Danny Booth on a guitar. Rob Ikes on the dobro. And Chris Luquette on the guitar. Steam-powered aeroplane was before that the John Hartford tune there, rendered by Newgrass Revival on their 1981 album Commonwealth. The last rendition of the original Newgrass Revival, or maybe the second version of Newgrass Revival, depending on how far back you really look. Curtis Birch on the dobros and steel guitar and acoustic guitar. Kenny Malone, drums and percussion. John Cowan on the bass. Leon Russell guesting on the piano. Sam Bush on mandolin, fiddle, acoustic and electric guitar and violin. And singing lead. And Courtney Johnson playing banjo and dobro. Started that with Sky Rider from Hot Rise off their 2014 album, When I'm Free. Tim O'Brien on the mandolin and fiddle. Nick Forster on the bass. Pete Wernick on the banjo. Brian Sutton playing the guitar. I've got a bit more airspace to traverse, having to do with the Central Jazz Grass portion of things for this in-flight edition of the show. And normally I would save this next song for a themed show having to do with covers of things. But I just couldn't resist sticking it in here because it fit so perfectly. From Undercover Volume 3 by the infamous String Dusters, released in 2024, it's an old tune by Stevie Guitar Miller.

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1: We've got big news for WGDR. The FCC has officially approved the WGDR antenna construction permit. That means we're moving ahead with a brand new WGDR antenna, set to be raised at its new location this May. 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

That one's called Take the Air. It's by the John Stickley Trio from a 2023 album called Mean Times Up. John Stickley on the guitar, Lindsey Pruitt on the violin, and Hunter Deacon played the drums. Here on Wood Warblers Jazz Grass in Flight, your flight attendant will be along shortly. Townes Van Zandt before that with To Live Is to Fly, one of my favorite songs, and I sometimes forget that it exists until it comes around again on the jukebox, either at my workplace or when it was time to look for songs to fill up Wood Warblers Jazz Grass in Flight edition. From the 1993 album Rearview Mirror, Townes Van Zandt sang it and played guitar, Owen Cody on the fiddle, and Danny Rowland on the guitar. Where Do My Bluebird Fly was before that from Trout Steak Revival. I know I played that song when it was kind of new, but that was way back in 2012 on an album called Flight. So it's time to play it again. Bevan Foley on the fiddle, Stephen Fultz on the guitar and mandolin, William Coaster on the guitar and dobro, Travis McNamara on banjo and piano, and Casey Houlihan played the bass. Started that with Fly Like an Eagle, a cover of Steve Miller from the infamous String Dusters off their 2024 release Undercover Volume 3. Chris Pandolfi on the banjo, Travis Book on the bass. I think he was singing it. Andy Hall on the dobro, Jeremy Garrett playing the fiddle, and Andy Falco on guitar. Welcome one and all to the jazz portion of things. Up next, I've got German Hammond organ player Barbara Dennerlein, who I think I've only ever heard on this show, but maybe somebody out there is enlightened enough to put her music on their show as well. From a 1995 album called Take Off, this is definitely one of my favorite songs to liven things up with. It's called Fly Away.

Fly By Night. That's Rahsaan Roland Kirk. Tenor saxophone, clarinet, flute, and effects from The Inflated Tear, an album released in 1968 with Ron Burton on the piano, Steve Novosel on the bass, Jimmy Hopps on the drums, and Dick Griffin on trombone. Here on the Wood Warblers Jazz Grass In Flight Edition. And for our trip to Oregon, I tried really hard to avoid those red eyes in the overnight hours. They kind of string me out. You know, it's hard to enjoy myself if I'm all strung out from flying all night long with three different stops or whatever. Before that, Straighten Up and Fly Right. Yusef Lateef right there on tenor sax, flute, and oboe from his 1967 release, The Golden Flute. Hugh Lawson on the piano, Herman Wright on the bass, and Roy Brooks Jr. on the drums. And then I had Snarky Puppy with the Metropoli Orchestra from an album called Silva, released in 2015, and a tune simply entitled Flight. Snarky Puppy is a project of Michael League, who plays bass and Moog. Some of the people on this recording are Bob Lanzetti, Chris McQueen, and Mark Letteri, all on electric guitars, Bill Lawrence on piano and Wurlitzer and Moog, Corey Henry on organ and other keyboards, Justin Stanton on the Fender Rhodes, Rob Searight on drums, Chris Bullock on reeds, and Mike Maher with Jay Jennings on trumpet and flugelhorn. I started that with Fly Away from Barbara Dennerlein, who plays the Hammond B3 organ and bass pedals with her foot. It's pretty amazing to watch if you ever get the chance. From her 1995 album, Take Off, Don Elias on percussion, Ray Anderson on the trombone, the late great Roy Hargrove on trumpet and flugelhorn, Joe Locke on guitars and vibraphone, and MIDI Vibe, Mike Sim on saxophones, Mitch Watkins on guitars, and Dennis Chambers on the drums. Deep in the jazz portion of things, we are. If you have to fly by night, obviously it stands to reason you're on a night flight. This is the Nigel Price Organ Trio from their 2023 album, That's It, Right There, and Night Flight.

the jazz classic Flying Home from Lionel Hampton on the vibraharp, as it was described on the 1940 release, a.k.a. the vibraphone. Nick Fatul played the drums, Artie Bernstein on the bass, Ernest Ashley on guitar, Ziggy Elman on trumpet, Buff Johnson and Buff Estes, Jerry Jerome and Toots Mondello all playing the saxophones. Those are all great jazz names, if ever there were any. Had Flight 19 before that from pianist Andrew Hill off his 1965 album Point of Departure. Richard Davis on the bass, Tony Williams on the drums, Eric Dolphy bass clarinet, Joe Henderson on tenor saxophone, and Kenny Dorham played the trumpet. Night Flight started that all off from the Nigel Price Organ Trio off a 2023 album called That's It, right there. Nigel Price on the guitars, Ross Stanley on the Hammond B3 organ, and Joel Barford playing the drums. I want to thank you all very much for tuning in to this Wood Warblers Jazz Grass in-flight edition. I hope I got you there pleasantly and smoothly. This is a band called Novox and Flying Funk from their 2014 album Over the Honeymoon. Arnaud Isolé on the drums, Jane Lizet Minier on the upright bass, Pierre-Al Gauthier on guitars, Jean Romeyer on the Fender Rhodes and clavier, Benjamin Minier on the trumpet, Gregory Ivanov on alto and baritone saxophones, and mix master Matt DJing. I will catch you next time with another Wood Warblers Jazz Grass edition. Until then, y'all, wherever you go zooming off to, make sure that you be good to each other.

Welcome to Vermont's Finest, where we will be exploring the music of Vermont's greatest band, Phish, by digging into one select show each week. My name is Ross McGee. Okay, we've got a fun one picked out for tonight, a pretty rare Phish show. This is not part of any tour, but was a Voters for Choice benefit show that they played in 1995 on this date, May 16th, at the Lowell Memorial Auditorium in Lowell, Mass. And this show is special because they debuted or played for the first time 9 different songs, a few of which became, I would say, staples in the Phish repertoire. That would be Theme from the Bottom and Free. And then a few others have definitely continued to be played throughout Phish's history, some rarer than others. So I think you're really going to enjoy this show. And then there's a little bit of a filler from 4 years earlier. This is a date that Phish has not played too often. All of their shows on this date came in the 1.0 era. Starting way back in 1986, they played at the Memorial Auditorium Basement in Burlington, Vermont. And then we have the show next year, 1987, at the Hay Barn Theater at Goddard College in Plainfield, Vermont. 1991 found them playing at The Sting in New Britain, Connecticut. 1992 at the Orpheum Theater in Boston, Mass. 1994 at the Wiltern Theater in Los Angeles, California. Then the show we're going to listen to, 1995, Lowell Memorial Auditorium in Lowell, Mass. And then the last time they played on this date was just a one-song appearance in 2000 at the Ed Sullivan Theater in New York City. All right, we're going to get going here with our featured show. Before we do that, a quick shout-out to some local businesses that support this show and station. Thank you to ScanVT, the Kumon Reading and Math Center, Tom Wells, the Tunbridge General Store, and the White River Partnership for their help in supporting this show and station. All right, everyone, let's get going with this really cool and fun benefit show. I think you're going to enjoy it. This is Phish from May 16th, 1995, at the Lowell Memorial Auditorium in Lowell, Mass., a Voters for Choice benefit concert.

Thanks a lot, everybody. Thank you. Trying out some new stuff on you tonight in honor of the new beginning here. So.

That's why. Trying out some new stuff on you tonight, and I love you. You'll be good here. So thanks for visiting. There's a couple old ones. We must like give a lipstick perfume. I do remember cause there is a twist fly cause I need a little bit of cream. Meet deep in the motel tub, said you could dangle a letter from a lip.

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0: That last song was called Theme from the Bottom. I guess, do you want to know the names of the rest of the songs? I don't know if I lose momentum or anything, but the first song is an old gospel tune. It's called Don't You Want to Go? And Missionary Sisters. It's a great song. Anyway, the second song I wrote. That song is called Ha Ha Ha. Now, being that this is a Voters for Choice benefit, and it's a very important issue, we don't really have a name for the third song that we played. We've been tentatively calling it, well, I don't know, should I tell them what we've been tentatively calling it? Okay, no.
1: But okay. We won't tell you what we've tentatively been calling it. What we'll do is, since it's a Voters for Choice, we'll give you three possible titles. Okay, just to remind you, this is the one that went the plane, you could the plane before the plane on time. And started off with that one. You can't lie to yourself, there you go. Words true, words have never been spoken. The three possible titles are, number one, we could call it The Plane.
0: Okay, okay.
1: Don't vote yet, we'll give you all
0: three
1: choices.
0: Don't vote, we'll hear all the names.
1: Oh yeah, actually there's four titles, four possibilities. One is The Plane, one is The First Single. Beth, you out there? The first single. The second, the third is Israel.
0: Israel. Oh, come on, if you call anything Israel, it works, right?
1: And the fourth choice is Spock's Brain.
0: Well, we got the title of that song.
1: That song was inspired by the Star Trek episode where Bones tries to put Spock's brain back together. Spock's brain it is, thank you.
0: This is a benefit for Spock's brain being put back together. Now this next song. I'm sorry. The next song doesn't have a title either. That was the one that I sang. No title.
1: The one that Paige sang also has no title.
0: Yeah, the one that Paige sang. A very nice melody. A Paige sang.
1: If you have any suggestions for the title of that one, you can tell the merchandise service.
0: How about Ah, Paige Sang? I like that. Well, while we're thinking of a title for that song, this next song is one of my favorite songs. I didn't write it, of course. But the Velvet Underground wrote this song.

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Bye.

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everybody who organized the event tonight, all of you for coming here. 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

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He said he was once lizard too. Thank you for your light and mind.

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We can swim in it.

And that concludes our featured show, which was May 16th, 1995 at the Lowell Memorial Auditorium in Lowell, Mass. A Voters for Choice benefit concert, one set show. Hope you enjoyed that nice long stream there. Great stuff from the band. As I mentioned before at the top of the show, that this was a unique Phish show in that they debuted or played for the first time 9 different songs, 2 of which were then subsequently released on Billy Breathes later this year, and that being Theme from the Bottom and Free, but a bunch of other debuts and some very unique songs. So I'll talk about that in just one second. Before I do that, we started off the show with Don't You Wanna Go, followed by Ha Ha Ha, then Spock's Brain, Strange Design, Reba, Theme from the Bottom, Hold Your Head Up, Lonesome Cowboy Bill, Hold Your Head Up, Free, Glide 2, You Enjoy Myself, Sweet Adeline, Sample in a Jar, All Come Running, and Gloria. And then we had a filler from 4 years prior, 1991, on this date at the Sting in New Britain, Connecticut, and that was The Lizards. You just listened to an episode of Vermont's Finest on Royalton Community Radio, WFVRLP South Royalton, 96.5 FM, royaltonradio.org, WFVR.org. Thanks for tuning in on this Saturday afternoon, and looks like the weather is turning to a little bit of a warm streak here for us in Vermont. So if you are in Vermont or in New England, hopefully the weather's turning around from this rainy week that we had into some nice springtime weather. As I mentioned before, super unique show. So a couple of songs that debuted on this night. The one I really want to highlight is Glide 2. That's a song that Phish only has performed one other time, which was on December 30th, 2018. So a song they've only played twice, and we got to hear the very first time they played that, which was way back in 1995. So pretty cool there. Ha Ha Ha, Spock's Brain, and Strange Design, other debuts that have continued to stay in the Phish repertoire, although somewhat rare. All right, everyone, have a great week. Thank you to ScanVT, Kumon Reading and Math Center, Tom Wells, the Tunbridge General Store, and the White River Partnership for their support of this show and station. 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

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Today's show is about moms, women, and girls. And it's also National Mental Health Month of 2026. And we'll talk a little bit more about that later. So anyway, we opened up with Adrian Legg doing Tracy's Big Moments. So, and all the titles of these songs will be about women or girls or moms. And some will be played by men, and a lot of them will be played by women. So let's get right on with it after these announcements. And these would be our sponsors to the show, to the station and the show. Rebecca Began, I Care For You, Murphy Builders, LLC, Solar Fest, the Tunbridge General Store, Vermont Long Graduate School, Scan VT, and the White River Valley Herald. They all keep us on the air with their donations, and we can use more, of course. Go to WFER.org and look at Donate, and help us stay on the air if you like what you hear. Okay, so that was Tracy's Big Moment, is what we started off with, and let's hear Alex Anderson with First Breath, and that would be, you know, Mama giving birth. And first breath of a baby. That's what I thought of anyway. So this is Alex Anderson again with First Breath.

And if you're just tuning in, this week we are honoring women, moms, and girls. And this is a little post-celebration from Mother's Day that you just had this weekend. Keeping it going. We started with first breath. That's when those babies first come alive. And following that was Una Valsa de Duo Amores. And that's Badi Assad playing. Beautiful song. A waltz of the two lovers there. And this last number was Soulmates, if you're lucky enough to have one. Yeah. And that was by Billy McLaughlin. So, carrying on with this tradition that I'm making up today, let's hear a kind of an upbeat tune from Don Ross. And this is called Another Island of Women.

And that was Another Island of Women. Now let's turn to the Beatles for some more songs about women, starting with Girl. And this is by Doyle Dykes playing.

And that was Mr. Pete Hottlinger doing Isn't She Lovely. Before that, Ed Eastridge, right from here in Vermont, with She's Leaving Home. And that's off of his Songs from a Wedding CD done many years ago. Before that, we started with Doyle Dykes with Girl, and that's our Beatles set honoring women. And okay, before we continue with some women playing next, I want to tell you a little bit about this month of May in 2026 is Mental Health Awareness Month. And if you know anybody in trouble, or if you are in trouble, recognize these early mental wellness signals: a restless mind, a short temper, feeling unlike yourself or themselves. Those shifts may seem small, but they're worth paying attention to. At Calm Health, there's one place we can help over there is recognize these early changes. And also the national, what is it, ANMI, National Alliance of on Mental Illness, has joined the conversation, Amplify the Movement. So anyway, any of you in trouble or know someone in trouble like this, this is the month. Well, it should be every month, but this is the month that in America, at least, is honoring it and trying to do something about it to help. Okay, so that is that. Let's get back to music. Next up is Ms. Donna Martin. She's from Connecticut, and this song is called Silhouette. Following her will be Helen Avakian with Sister Song. Okay, first, Silhouette by Donna Martin.

Women have made a great impact on classical music as well as popular music. And we're going to stick with that for the next few songs. We're going to start with Bakyeongbyun. She's a South Korean. And then we're going to be followed by Lily Afshar, an Iranian-American. And finally, Sharon Isbin, who she's also an American, American-born American. So here is Bakyeongbyun.

So we started this little classical set with Ms. Bok Young Byung doing the guitar sonata number 1 in D major. That was the andante part of it. And that was written by Selil Refik Kaya, again played by Bok Young Byung. Then we had Lily Afshar, a great classical guitar player, doing a Bach piece. And that was a cello suite number 1, number 3 rather, in Bach's BMW 1009. Oh, I'm very familiar with that. Mm-hmm. And it's the prelude section of that piece. And we finished up with Sharon Isbin with the very famous Tárrega piece, Recuerdos de la Alhambra. And just to let you know that there's a lot of humor also out there in music for women. And I can only think of Nancy Tucker as a good example. And she plays for kids a lot, and this is she's a very humorous musical person. And this number is called Grasshopper Holiday.

Yeah, it was a very cute number there by Ms. Nancy Tucker. Grasshopper's Holiday. Meant for kids, but boy, I liked it too. Being an old grown-up and all. Okay, we're getting close to the end of the show. Do want to thank one more time our sponsors, Rebecca Begin, I Care For You, Murphy Builders LLC, Solarfest, the Tunbridge General Store, Vermont Law and Graduate School, ScanVT, and the White River Valley Herald. All keeping us on the air here at WFER.org or RoyaltonRadio.org. Okie dokie. So, let's see what I do when I want to go out with here. Going back to I got Larry Campbell. He plays with his wife a lot. But at one time he did a solo album called Rooftops. And this number is called Margaret's Waltz. So we're going to go out with Margaret's Waltz. Okay, so thanks for listening and tuning in, as you do. And keep it where it is for the next great show and programming happening here on WFER. So remember, this month is Mental Health Awareness Month. Mental Health Awareness Month. And do what you can. Stay sane. Bye-bye.

hello again, friends and neighbors, and welcome back to the Red Barn here at WFVR LP South Royalton, Free Vermont Radio. 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The Red Barn exists live at the edge of these sonic pastures every Wednesday from 7 to 8 p.m. Underwriters that help hold this barn up include the Co-op Food Stores, Integrity Energy Solar Professionals, Oi Care for You, the Cumon Reading and Math Center of the Upper Valley, the White River Valley Herald, and the Stratford Organic Creamery. I'd also like to extend my thanks for tonight's visit to listeners and members like you. As in this brave modern world of ours, your love and your time are your two most valuable assets, and the fact that you would share them both right here at the barn is sincerely appreciated. They say the April showers bring the May flowers, and I was thinking about that recently and dialed in a specific flower, and roses are what the show is tonight here at the barn, and we're going to open things up with the late, great Merle Haggard.

0: Laura Cantrell finishing up our opening set with When the Roses Bloom Again. Before that, we heard from the Osborne Brothers with When the Roses Bloom in Dixieland. And we went back to 1970 before that with the Possum George Jones and A Good Year for the Roses. And we opened up the barn this evening with the late, great Merle Haggard and the Strangers off of his excellent 1967 album, Branded Man, I Threw Away the Rose. Roses are what the show is tonight here at the barn, and we're going to pick up the pace a little bit in this next set, starting with a live cut from Denmark in 1971. The man in black doing the introduction of this artist needs no introduction.
1: Ladies and gentlemen, from the state of Virginia, the Grammy Award-winning, the most versatile Statler Brothers.

Well, how about it, folks? The Dropkick Murphys finishing up that set with Rose Tattoo. Before that, we heard the title track off of Lincoln Swansea's album Sweet Rose, and that track features artist Maddie Rose. And before that, we heard from Geraint Watkins with his version of Only a Rose. Waylon Jennings before that with Rose in Paradise, and we started that set out with the Statler Brothers live from Denmark in 1971, being introduced by the man in black himself, Mr. J.R. Cash. We are cruising right along through the show tonight, and in this next set, I get to talk about a few of my favorite artists. If you are a long-time listener of this show, you know that Waylon and I certainly agree that Bob Wills is still the king, and he had quite a few songs that would fit into our Roses, and being the show is tonight, and most famously would probably be his tune, The New San Antonio Rose. I'm gonna play you that one next, as done by Asleep at the Wheel featuring Dwight Yoakam.

Do you have a stolen Cadillac on blocks in your front yard? Do you love the sound of gravel moving through a broken trumpet? Ever slept in a pawn shop? Bottom 40 on WFVR LP South Royalton is the soundtrack to your decrepitude. Bottom 40 is not today's hot hits. Bottom 40 is an hour of rusty American

Well, we've had ourselves quite the hour of music here at the old Red Barn this evening. We are finishing up our roses on the show is here at the barn. We had Loretta Lynn taking us home this evening with her version of Rose Garden. Had a little bit of the instrumental San Antonio Rose from Bob Wills and his Texas Playboys. After that, we opened up the set with Asleep at the Wheel covering Bob Wills' new San Antonio Rose, where they added lyrics to that prior instrumental song and re-released it. That was followed by probably my favorite fiddler of all time, and I am talking about your friend and mine, Mr. Harold Luce, right here from our neck of the woods, along with his protege Adam Boyce, doing My Wild Irish Rose. And then we heard two off of Emmy Lou Harris's 1980 album Roses in the Snow. You heard the title track off of that one and Root Like a Rose. As always, it's been an absolute pleasure hanging out with you folks here at the barn. And I would like to say goodnight with one more tune here at our Roses on the Show is for the old Red Barn Radio Hour. And why not say goodnight with one of American music's first major stars of both sound and stage. Good night, friends and neighbors.

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2: Hey everybody, this is Dave Smith, host of Ozark Highlands Radio. Welcome to our show. On this week's show, we'll feature a tribute to legendary singer-songwriter John Prine by his son Tommy Prine and longtime friend and co-writer Keith Sykes. Ozark Highlands Radio producer Jeff Glover offers an archival recording of the man himself, John Prine, from 1976. And author and educator Dr. Brooks Blevins continues his discussion of the 1934 Festival of Festivals. All that this week on Ozark Highlands Radio. John Prine was an American singer-songwriter of country folk music, widely cited as one of the most influential songwriters of his generation. Prine was known for his signature blend of humorous lyrics about love, life, and current events, often with elements of social commentary and satire, as well as sweet songs and melancholy ballads. John was connected to Mountain View, Arkansas, through his love for fishing at Jack's Resort on the beautiful White River. John visited Mountain View regularly since his childhood and made many friends in the area. In fact, according to John, his first public performance as a teenager was for fellow patrons of Jack's White River Resort. Recently, we were visited by John's son, Tommy Prine, and his friend, songwriter Keith Sykes. They appeared on our stage with songs and stories of the great John Prine.

Yeah, man. Here's one John and I wrote, and it only took about 3 years, I think. The first one we wrote together took about 10 minutes, and then the next one took about an hour. And I guess we decided we weren't in a big hurry on this one. But I'm so glad that we got it. And it started out with a couple of lines, and I couldn't get anywhere with them. I just could not put a thought together that would make it make any sense to me. And so I said, John, after about an hour, I said, man, I'm just coming up with zeros here. Can we try something else? And he said, well, how about you and me sitting in the back of my memory? And I went, oh, yeah. And I just lit up like a candle. And so we got this song.

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And at the end of that song, this song, he put those two lines in that we didn't use. And so since he did, I will too. 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
1: 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Now, I'm going to play one of my personal favorite songs by my dad. And I may be a little biased in this opinion, but I think it's probably the best breakup song ever written of all time.

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It's called You Got Gold. That's about all I can say.

0: enough space between us to keep us both honest and true. 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I get a new way of walking, a new way of talking, honey, when I'm around you. And it gives me the blues if I got some good news and you're not there to bring it to. 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And it's a measure of treasure that gives me.
1: Tommy Prine and Keith Sykes, trading songs and stories from Tommy's father, the late John Prine. Tommy started that set with one of his dad's most well-known songs, Angel from Montgomery. Keith followed that with a song that he co-wrote with John Prine, Long Monday, and Far From Me. Then Keith finished that set with the song You Got Gold, written by John and Keith in 1991. We'll take a short break now, and when we return, let's head down to the vault for a visit with Jeff Glover. This is Ozark Highlands Radio.

0: Welcome back to Ozark Highlands Radio. You know, every week I love to go down and visit with Jeff Glover, who spends an awful lot of time down in the vault where we keep our old recordings of music from over the years here at the Ozark Folk Center. Let's head down there now. Hey, Jeff.
1: Well, hello, Dave. How's it going today?
0: Well, it's going pretty good. It's a beautiful day outside. I sure wish you had some windows in this place.
1: Yeah, you know, maybe we'll bring a sledgehammer in here one of these days. Just make a few windows. What do you say?
0: Yeah. Hey, you know, we're doing this John Prine tribute show right now. And I recall that John played here at the Folk Center back in the 70s at some time. I wonder if you've got a recording of that.
1: You know, there absolutely is a recording of it. And I listened to it a while back. Oh, here it is. Here it is. Yeah.
0: You're so good at finding stuff.
1: Thanks. Yeah. Yeah. No, this is a recording that we found. He played here in 1976. Huh. It's a recording of him doing one of his signature songs called Paradise.
0: Oh, yeah. You bet. Well, that's probably his most famous song, as far as I know.
1: I believe so, yeah. Would you like to listen to it?
0: I would love to hear it.
1: Yeah, here we go.
2: My mother and father come from Paradise, Kentucky. It's in western Kentucky. It sits in Muhlenberg County. This is a song that I wrote for them.

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Mr. Peabody's coal train has hauled it away. When I die, let my ashes float down the Green River. I let my soul roll on up to the Rochester Dam. I'll be halfway to heaven with paradise waiting just

0: sitting asking Mr. Peabody's coal train has hauled it away. Thank you. Thank you.
1: Oh, boy, that's a great song. And what a great recording. It really came out nice.
2: Yeah, what a jam. We're lucky to have that one.
1: Yes, you are.
2: Yeah.
1: John came here quite a bit over the years. I know he used to go fishing in the White River all the time and loved it here. He and his brother Dave used to come down.
2: Yeah. We interviewed some of his fishing buddies here in town. It turns out he came here pretty much every year for decades.
1: Wow.
2: Just to go fishing on the White River. And he just absolutely loved it and brought a lot of his friends here. Famous songwriter Roger Cook came down here with him. Keith Sykes, another one, that's on the show. He just loved the place. And who could blame him? I mean, it's a wonderful place, and there's some good fishing around here.
1: That's right. If you like to fish, that's the place to go.
2: That's right.
1: All right. Well, look, thanks a lot. Jeff, I'll see you next week, okay?
2: You bet, Dave.
1: Tommy Prine is an American singer-songwriter and is the youngest son of John Prine. At the age of 10, Tommy learned how to fingerpick from his father. As a teenager, Prine traveled with his father's tour, primarily to assist with merchandise, then occasionally joining him on stage for the encore. After his father's death in 2020, Tommy decided to pursue a musical career. While Tommy endeavored to create distinct and independent music from his father, his influence is remembered by everything from covering John Prine songs to writing songs about his father.
3: This is a song that is it's on my debut album, and it's about my dad. It's called By the Way.

0: We'll take about a 10-minute break. We'll see you in just a few.
1: This is one of my dad's songs that I've always loved and appreciated for the writing and the lyrics specifically. You know, he was like a phenomenal finger picker. But this song specifically, I don't know what it is, just the lyrics really strike me. And the funny thing is, I have, to be honest, no idea what this song is about. Someone told me that it's the late John Garfield blues. I guess John Garfield was a guy that was alive way before my time. I don't know.
0: He was the president of the United States.
1: Oh, okay, cool. There you go. I only studied the American history from 1995 and forward. But even knowing that doesn't really help the song.

I was lost with you, but I love it. Well, John and I have known each other since about 15 years and never dawned on us to write anything until one night. Jean, my wife, and I had come up from Key West. We'd been down there about a month, and on the way back, of course, the plane was delayed forever, and by the time we got to his house, he'd made us this great, wonderful, his home-style cooking, you know. The roast and the mashed potatoes and stuff, and by the time we got there, the potatoes were like rocks, and we couldn't really eat anything. Dreen had given up and gone to bed, and we were just talking whatever it was we were talking about. And it just seemed like I kind of blurted it out, man. He says, you know, we've never written anything. He said, yeah, we haven't. No. So I played him this thing I'd been working on for about 10 years. I couldn't get past. I had a verse and a chorus, and nothing made me excited about it, that thing as much as I wanted it to, and I just let it sit there. Within about 5 minutes, he'd written these two beautiful verses, just like boom, boom, boom. And I thought, well, there they are. So we had this little song. It's called Love, Love, Love. It's the first one we wrote.

That was three more songs recorded on our stage at the Ozark Folk Center State Park in Mountain View, Arkansas, featuring Tommy Prine and Keith Sykes. First, we heard a song Tommy wrote about his father, By the Way. Next, we heard Tommy sing his father's song, The Late John Garfield Blues. And finally, Keith performed a song he wrote with John Prine in 1986, Love, Love, Love. It's time for another short break. When we come back, our friend Dr. Brooks Blevins will continue his study of the 1934 Festival of Festivals. 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

0: Welcome back to Ozark Highlands Radio. This week, author and historian Dr. Brooks Blevins presents more of his study of the first National Folk Festival.
1: When the Smithsonian Folklife Festival featured the Ozarks in the summer of 2023, there were still a few people who consulted the nearest map to discover where this place is, but not many. After all, the festival thing is old hat here in the Ozarks. In this final installment of our three-part series called A Festival of Festivals, we're going to head back in the hills to revisit the Ozarkers who took part in the All Ozark Folk Festival and the very first National Folk Festival back in 1934. In a previous story, we learned about a series of regional folk festivals held around the Ozarks in the spring of 34. These festivals served as feeders for the All Ozark Folk Festival held on April 17th and 18th in the American Legion Hall in Springfield, Missouri. From hamlets and hollers, from streets and cities, came some of the best singers, dancers, and musicians the region had to offer. Fiddlers there were aplenty. They played Wagner and Polly Put the Kettle On, Chicken Hen, and Arkansas Traveler. Once renowned for their abilities to carry a square dance, but now long forgotten, they included Hoy Shaw of Gainesville, Missouri, Sam Hatley of Stillwell, Oklahoma, they called him the Coon Creek Tornado, Raymond Albright came from Taney County, Missouri, and the champion, Herschel Clark of Lincoln, Arkansas. There were Southern Harmony four-note shape note singers, players of such rare instruments as hammer dulcimers and melodeons, jig dancers and family bands. There were two folk dramas with costume performers, French harp players, even a set of polka dancers. No group was more discussed, though, than the ballad singers. There was young David Rice of Springfield, whose father Ben was a collector of songs. Otis Wilbanks of Ozark County, Missouri, played the guitar and sang Noble Skewball. Harvey Bailey of Douglas County, Missouri, did the same on Barbara Allen. This most famous of child ballads had its own section of the festival. There were Barbara Ellens and Barbary Allens. There were Barbara Allens to different melodies, sad dirge-like ones and slightly peppy ones. 64-year-old A.E. Jester from Aurora, Missouri, brought down the house with his rendition of Drunken Hickoff, the comic lament of an inebriated man that a Springfield reporter called suspiciously realistic. But no one cast a greater spell over the audience than did a 27-year-old mother and housewife from Highlandville, Missouri. Overcoming severe stage fright, Nellie Essick sang Rainbow Willow, and the old English weeper, I was cast on board to serve my king. So stunning was her performance that she was booked to appear at the first international folk festival in London a year later, but took ill and died. It was suggested that, like the father of another British downer, Mary of the Wild Moor, she simply pined away. 23-year-old Clyde Wilson, destined for Ozark Jubilee TV fame as Slim Wilson, lent his mellow baritone to one of those Barbara Allens, but he also played the fiddle, and then took the stage with his musical family to win the group ballad contest. That musical family included sisters Cassie Acker and Martha Hayworth, who harmonized The Jealous Lover, and Martha's fiddling son, Junior, who would go on to a renowned guitar-playing career in Springfield and Nashville as Speedy Hayworth. 15-year-old Pauline McCullough of Blue Eye, Missouri, brought tears to all eyes with her version of The Blind Boy, and then topped that by winning the banjo contest. But it was the runner-up on the banjo who became the media darling at the National Folk Festival in St. Louis. 62-year-old Booth Campbell, a farmer and house painter from Little Cane Hill, Arkansas, was an Ozarker straight out of Central Casting, who made up in showmanship what he lacked in musical virtuosity. Campbell earned the lion's share of attention when the hill folks got to St. Louis, where the second day of the National Festival, April 30th, 1934, was devoted to the Ozarks. On the grand stage of St. Louis's new municipal auditorium, Springfield's Queen of the Hillbillies, Mae Kennedy McCord, served as MC, introducing an audience of city folk to the talent from the Ozarks. Otis Maxey and his square dancers, R.R. Danoon and his singing family, dulcimer player A.C. Stroud, the Baker sisters from Arkansas, Oliver Wyatt's Mountain Band, Clyde Wilson's mom and dad, John and Arlena, play-parting teenagers from Diamond, Missouri, and many others. This being the heart of the Depression, financial straits may have kept a few of the stars of the Springfield show from making it to St. Louis. Still, the 70-plus performers from southern Missouri and northern Arkansas gave the Ozarks the largest contingent of any group at that first National Folk Festival. For some, like Clyde Wilson and his nephew Junior Hayworth, it was the first of thousands of shows on such a stage. For others, like the ill-fated Nightingale Nellie Essick, it was both pinnacle and last hurrah. Mrs. Essick's voice does not survive, as far as we know, but we've got another of the performers from that first National Folk Festival. Here is 54-year-old carpenter R.R. Dunoon singing Root Hog or Die. It was recorded by Sidney Robertson in Springfield, Missouri in 1936 and comes courtesy of the Library of Congress Archive of Folk Culture.
2: Oh, I went to California in the spring of 76. Oh, when I landed there, I was in a terrible fix. I didn't have no money, meals, bills for to buy, and the only thing for me was the root hog to die. I went out.

0: Let's finish up this week's show with a couple of the songs that first made John Prine famous way back in the early 1970s, sung by his son, Tommy.
1: Christofferson was doing a show in New York City at the Bitter Inn. It's just a little bitty 100-seat club up there. Everybody played it. And the Friday and Saturday nights were just so packed you couldn't get a hairpin in there. But on Sunday it was thinned out, so I went to see the show that night. And about three-quarters way through, Chris said, he said, "I'm going to bring up a friend of mine, John Prine." No one had ever heard of John Prine. He's going to come up and play a couple of songs for us. And he came up and he played Sam Stone, "Hello in There," and "Donald and Lydia." And I said, "I quit." There's absolutely no reason for me to continue. But John was such a great person. I got to meet him a little bit that night, and I could tell what a good guy he was. And we met him a couple of months later, again in New York City, and just kind of bonded. And every time we got together, we just had more fun and hung out more and kept in touch and just became friends, lifelong friends. And it's one of my most favorite parts of my life is being able to say that guy was a good friend of mine. And anyway, I just wanted you to know that.

0: Well, Keith, I think we might be at the end of the road here tonight.
1: Truly.
0: How about we leave them with a song that my dad left everybody at the end of all the shows?
1: Sounds like a beautiful thing.
0: Let's do it.
1: All right. First, let me just say, keep playing. Let me just say how great it is for y'all to come out and support us like this. It's fantastic. The show sold out a year ago. Not that long ago, but it was great to find out. So many of you are so interested in this kind of a thing. Thank you so much.

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1: Besides, thank y'all so much. Thank y'all so much for coming out tonight.
2: 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Souvenirs from 1972 and the classic Paradise, first recorded in 1971. 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It's a great pleasure for me to play you these songs that bring back such good memories. This is your host, Dave Smith. Have a great week.
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from 1956, the French strings of Franck Porcel and Les Mollets, a tune from Les Baxter's La Femme. This is kind of a pop symphony. Every movement is dedicated to a different part of the female anatomy. Les Mollets, for example, means the calf of the leg. Welcome to the Retro Cocktail Hour, where we serve up the music that's shaken, not stirred. I'm Daryl Brogdon, and you are at the Underground Martini Bunker, where the walls are thick and we don't do earthquakes. In the hour ahead, the sights and sounds of Esquivel, performed by Mr. Ho's Orchestratica. There's something new by the Tikiaki Orchestra, vibraphonist Mark Riddle, from his new album Dark Rituals. And we'll hear the Exotica Boogie by Sim Nagai. Besides all that, there's Les Baxter from the album Tambu, the Japanese Boogie Queen, and Living Percussion. Tune in, turn it up, and pretend you got better plans. You're at the Retro Cocktail Hour.

That's a new one by the Tikiyaki Orchestra, along with the Hawaiiana Brass. It's called Sushi, and it comes from their latest album, Weekend in Waikiki, available at Bandcamp.com. Thanks a lot for digging the tunes here at the Retro Cocktail Hour. I'm Daryl Brogdon. Up ahead, Amru Sani, a singer with a mysterious background who was popular in the 1950s. Also, Martin Denny plays Les Baxter. It's all ahead in this half hour. Next, Mr. Ho's Orchestratica, a big band devoted to the unforgettable sounds of Juan Esquivel. In fact, that's the name of their album, which came along in 2010. The band performs the space-age arrangements of Esquivel on some of his most famous tunes. Here's one. This is Miniskirt on the Retro Cocktail Hour.

There's one by singer Amru Sani, I'm in the Mood for Love, accompanied there by Enoch Light and his orchestra, 1956. At one time, Amru Sani claimed to be from India, but that appears to be press agent hype. In fact, she grew up in Jamaica, where she first started performing. Before that, Porto Alegre, done by Fabio Fabor and his orchestra. He was a composer and a record producer who had his own studio in Rome and wrote a lot of music for Italian movies. It's the Retro Cocktail Hour, and thanks so much for being here at the Underground Martini Bunker. I'm Daryl Brogdon with Les Baxter's fabulous album Tambu in this half hour, plus Mark Riddle's new Exotica record, Dark Rituals. Next, Martin Denny from Exotica 2, 1957. Arthur Lyman played the vibes on Denny's first album, which came out earlier that same year. Later in 1957, Arthur Lyman left the band to form his own, and he was replaced, starting with Exotica 2, by Julius Wechter, who went on to lead the Baja Marimba Band. Here's Les Baxter's Bacoa.

Well, you know, they say music leads to dancing, and I think that's probably true with Jungle Boogie, done there by singer Shizuko Kasagi. She was known as Japan's queen of the boogie-woogie. She loved jazz and American pop music, which got her into a bit of trouble during the war, when such things were considered enemy music by the Japanese government. You got the Retro Cocktail Hour. I'm Daryl Brogdon, always glad for the pleasure of your company. Still to come, not one, but two vibraphonists, both with new albums. Here's Les Baxter and his orchestra now from 1955. The album is called Tambu. This is like a musical travelogue visiting exotic ports of call like Mozambique and Havana. Somebody called this album Pseudo Headhunter Oogum Boogum, which seems a little harsh, but whatever. Here's Zambezi.

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1: Hundreds of thousands of people are going to listen to him over the radio. And unless he says something that's sensational, it's just no good.
0: A production of Kansas Public Radio.

Something new by vibraphonist Ricky Kelly. The album's called My Kind of Music, and we just heard Dream Dance. You're on the Retro Cocktail Hour. Ricky is a West Coast musician who hasn't done a lot of solo recording. In fact, this album was done in 1979, but it's been reissued. It's available now at bandcamp.com. Before that, another vibraphonist. How'd I play two of them back to back? Anyway, we also heard Mark Riddle with Uncharted. It's on his new album, Dark Rituals, and it's available now at digitiki.com. I'm Daryl Brogdon. This is the Retro Cocktail Hour, where in this half hour alone, we'll hear from Living Percussion's The Beat Goes On. Plus, Rassand Roland Kirk goes slightly Latin. The Retro Cocktail Hour is here every week at this time on some fabulous radio stations, including Border Radio in Yuma, Arizona, WHRV, Norfolk, Virginia, and KGEM, the jazz gem of the Palouse. 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

That's Ethel Smith at the organ for Poinciana, originally from 1955. And Ethel Smith's Cha-Cha-Cha album. That's the name of the record. Glad you could be here for another Retro Cocktail Hour on the air and the web from the Underground Martini Bunker.

I'm Daryl Brogdon. We heard a jungle boogie earlier. In this half hour, we'll hear an exotica boogie. Next up, though, is living percussion. You know, at RCA Victor in the 1960s, they had a number of different groups all using the word living in their name, mainly to promote RCA Victor's living stereo. We had living strings, living jazz, living voices, and for this album only, living percussion. The band was led by percussionist Phil Krause, with arrangements by Dick Hyman. From 1969 in the album The Beat Goes On, this is Jungle Fantasy.

That's Reedman Curtis Amy and Bongo Blue, 1965. Curtis was musical director for Ray Charles. For several years, he was also a busy session player. Before that, multi-instrumentalist Rahsaan Roland Kirk from the album Slightly Latin with Safari. This came out in 1966. Also, Exotica Boogie, done by beatmaker Sim Nagai. It's on his album Paradise, sort of a new wave exotica record. It's available at bandcamp.com. Well, looks like this particular hour is about done. Here at the Underground Martini Bunker, I'm Daryl Brogdon. The show is the Retro Cocktail Hour, and we are on the air every week about this same time. 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My email is host@retrococktail.org if you got something to get off your chest. 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So we'll wrap up this particular hour with Edmundo Ross and his orchestra. He led one of the most popular dance bands in the UK during the 1940s, 50s, and 60s. They played at all the best night spots in London, and it was at the Bagatelle Restaurant that the young Princess Elizabeth danced in public for the first time to the music of Edmundo Ross and his orchestra. Here's Tea for Two.

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That's the title tune from Jazz Heat Bongo Beat, done in 1960 for the budget label Crown Records. Crown released a lot of crap over the years, but this one is not one of those. This is a fantastic album of Latin jazz featuring flutist Buddy Collette, Eddie Cano at the keys, and guitarist Tommy Tedesco. Welcome to the Retro Cocktail Hour, where the music's always shaken, not stirred. I don't even know what music that's stirred, not shaken, even sounds like. I'm Daryl Brogdon, here again at the Underground Martini Bunker with the sounds of space-age pop and incredibly strange music. In this hour, Creepzotica and Rachel Dushan channel Ima Sumac. There's Private Eye Jazz for a Japanese movie about a radioactive blob. The Dan Fontaine Orchestra plays Billie Eilish, and Eartha Kitt just wants to be evil. Time to get your party on with the Retro Cocktail Hour.

the Joe Loco Quintet and Tremendo Cha-Cha-Cha. Joe's real name was Jose Esteves, but according to his wife, he started calling himself Loco after he was hit by a bus and had to have a steel plate put in his head. Joe had a hit record in 1952 with his version of Tenderly. He played with bands led by Machito, Xavier Cugat, and Poopy Campo. Before that, René Bloch and his orchestra, the Gillette Cha-Cha. The tune was used for many years in commercials for Gillette razors and was the theme music for TV's Cavalcade of Sports. Turns out, though, the melody was actually written by opera composer Gioachino Rossini. Still to come on the Retro Cocktail Hour, we'll hear Creepzotica and soprano Rachel Duchenne cover Ima Sumac. Next, it's Jeff Love and his orchestra. He was an English arranger and bandleader who did a lot of records in the 60s and 70s. As many of these guys did, Jeff took on a different name for his Latin records. On those, he was Manuel and his Music of the Mountains. Here's Guantanamera.

from 1967. And an album called Bossolina, done for the DeWolf Production Library. That's the London Studio Group with a tune by Keith Popworth. It's called Coral Reef. And it's here on the Retro Cocktail Hour. Before that, the Five Bottles Mambo, done originally by Ima Sumac in the 1950s and reimagined here by Creepzotica with singer Rachel Duchon. This is the Retro Cocktail Hour on the air from right here at the Underground Martini Bunker. I'm Daryl Brogdon. Later in the hour, we'll hear the exotic sounds of vibraphonist Gene Rains, plus some jungle guitar, and the Dan Fontaine Orchestra plays Billie Eilish. The Retro Cocktail Hour is right here, each and every week at this same time, on stations just all over the place, including Radio Bird in Athens, Greece, KLCC, Eugene, Oregon, and Wyoming Public Radio. 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

The Retro Cocktail Hour, and a song that was written back in the 1920s by the English composer Cyril Scott. It's become something of a favorite for Exotica musicians. It's called Lotus Land, and it's done there by the Fillmore Orchestra, and the singer is Martha Ray. Coming up, vibraphonist Mark Riddle's new album, Dark Rituals, plus music for Radioactive Blob. You definitely don't want to miss that. So next, it's the Gene Rains Group. He was a vibraphonist who had a very brief recording career in the 60s. Gene was discovered by singer Alfred Apaka, who was the talent director at the Hawaiian Village Hotel in Waikiki. He hired the band to perform at the Hotel Shell Bar, where Martin Denny and Arthur Lyman also played. The band did three albums for Decca between 1960 and 62. The last of the three is Rains in the Tropics, and from that, here's Song of Delilah.

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That's vibraphonist Mark Riddle with Jungle Beats, a tune from Mark's newest album, Dark Rituals, which you can find at Digitiki.com.

1929 film called Untamed, starring Joan Crawford as some kind of jungle girl. Thank you for joining us here at the Underground Martini Bunker for another Retro Cocktail Hour. I'm Daryl Brogdon, and still to come, we'll hear from the always awesome Eartha Kitt, plus one of the great jazz harpists of all time, Dorothy Ashby. That is all ahead in this half hour. Now here's one by the Palatons. This was a bunch of high school kids in Alexandria, Minnesota. They only did one record, a 45, released in 1961. From that, here's Jungle Guitar on the Retro Cocktail Hour.

I've posed for pictures with ivory soap. 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My smile is brilliant. My glance is tender. But I'm noted most for my unspoiled gender. I've been made Miss Rheingold, though I never touch beer. And I'm the person to whom they say, "You're sweet, my dear." The only etchings I've seen have been behind glass. And the closest I've been to a bar was at ballet class. Prim and proper. The girl who's never been cased. Well, I'm tired of being pure. And not

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And in the theater, I want to change my seat just so I

On the Retro Cocktail Hour, Eartha Kitt, along with Henri René and his orchestra, I Want to Be Evil, a song from her album That Bad Eartha, 1953. Nobody did a song like this better than Eartha Kitt. Coming up, we've got Gangster Jazz and Peter Thomas with music from one of those insane German crimi films. More on that in just a minute. Right now, though, the great Dorothy Ashby, she really established the harp as a legitimate jazz instrument and appeared on records with Bill Withers, Stevie Wonder, and Freddie Hubbard, among others. As a woman, and a woman of color, playing an instrument not normally thought of as a jazz instrument, you might imagine some of the roadblocks that Dorothy faced during her career. She persevered, though, and turned out about a dozen albums, plus worked as a sideman, or I guess sidewoman, with a lot of different artists. Here's Dorothy Ashby, Action Line, on the Retro Cocktail Hour.

I love the name of that tune. It's Gangster Jazz by Meyer Kufferman. Here on the Retro Cocktail Hour. Ahead of that, the Dan Fontaine Orchestra with something called Bad Guy. I think this is a tune by Billie Eilish. I know nothing about popular music, but that's what I was told. You can find Dan Fontaine's stuff at Amazon.com. That's about all we got for this round of the Retro Cocktail Hour. I'm Daryl Brogdon saying thanks for being here. And I do hope you'll come around again. You'll find us all here at the Underground Martini Bunker. 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So we'll leave you now with Peter Thomas. He was a German composer who did lots of work in TV and films, especially the so-called crimi films. These were crazy crime thrillers blended with horror films and sometimes even the supernatural. Some of these films are really wild, and this is music from Der Hexer, all about a mysterious crime fighter who's also a master of disguise. So nobody knows what he looks like. Here's Hexer's Nightclub.

The Retro Cocktail Hour is a production of Kansas Public Radio, baby, at the University of Kansas, Lawrence.

like magnolia cone. Look here on West the Hill, where crystal spray. Hell bound the Jackson, the Turtle River, and look to Madison Canton. Bonds, pitching, Dudman, Durant, wine on a potato. Side is nuts, the dyed bird, fool, and a dear old carpenter. Sun Turtle, if and how mad, tomb, champagne, Jackson, Chicago. Train on track four, south.

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Free Vermont Radio, WFVR-LP in South Royalton, Vermont. We are improvising. One of our music sources is got indigestion tonight, but got plenty of CDs and vinyl to carry us through on our northbound ride, and we will try to put the Blues Train on the air if it comes through on time, which is normally, if Tom Wells is listening, about 6:47. If you're listening in live time on a Tuesday, Conductor T with you. And if you're listening on a Saturday, maybe it's going to be have just gone by, unless it's a little bit late and you can hear it a little bit after 7. So hang in with me. We're going to start off on the Blues Train with someone who always has a seat in our luxury car. Music coming up from Nina Simone here on the Blues Train, Free Vermont Radio.

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0: Blues train song, that is.

Well, I know you can hear the train out there. You can hear the blues train every Tuesday from 5 to 7. That is our first set. Listening to a little more vinyl here from the Kotoko Brass Band. They were at Solar Fest last year and appear at reggae festivals pretty often in our area and other places. Why don't we review that first set? We had a pretty full car there. Started off with our usual Utah Phillips calling train. So that conductor from who knows, back in the late 20s, early 30s. Big Joe Turner after that with Blues Train, joined by the band Roomful of Blues. Nina Simone, Nobody's Fault But Mine. There's probably 50 versions of that song for a future SOTY, maybe, on One Planet Groove. Every Sunday, 8 to 10 a.m. here on Free Vermont Radio. Otis Rush, guy came in the studio a couple weeks ago as I was wrapping up the Elephant Stream. And he said, hey, I've been listening to the station. You know what? My CD player broke and I want to donate all of my blues CDs. And he has more at home, but he had a shopping bag full. And he had a whole bunch of Otis Rush. And you know what? We didn't have any Otis Rush in our CD library. Well, we do now. So thank you. I don't know. I'm going to call him David. He told me his name, but I've forgotten already. From Otis Rush, the album Screamin' and Cryin'. Hopefully you're not doing that tonight. Out in 1974, I Can't Quit You, Baby. And then from vinyl, recorded back at the Newport Folk Festival. Yes, Rooney was there, 1965. Paul Butterfield Blues Band with Mellow Down Easy. Oh, those uppity blues women. I didn't play My Feet Are on the Ceiling, but I did play Prop Me Up Beside the Jukebox from Sapphire. Crooked Eye Tommy, joined by, let's see, I've got the CD here, Tomislav Goloban. First time ever playing those guys on the air. There Is a Train, taken from Nashville Road. Just out last year. I fortunately get from a distributor that call themselves Blind Raccoon. They specialize in blues CDs, and somehow I got on the mailing list, and about every month I get a packet of like four or five CDs. I often don't get around to previewing them all, but glad to bring you There Is a Train. Here we're going to go to a deceptive CD, The Rolling Stones, The Devil's Jukebox, and it shows an early picture of the Stones. I'd say 64. They all have very clean-cut look. One guy's even wearing a tie. Mick's not wearing a tie. The other guys are wearing button-down shirts, but not Mick. And basically, they picked a bunch of blues people that they are influenced by, and they put them all on one CD, and we're going to hear Big Bill Brunzi. And maybe we'll go to Hans with his great song, Big Bill's Guitar. True story. Right here on the Blues Train. Thanks for riding with me here at Royalton Community Radio. You know what? I don't think I did the underwriters while I was scrambling around with one of our sources of music being down, but I'm going to do it right now. The Blues Train is brought to you tonight by Green Vest, Tunbridge Hill Farm, the South Royalton Market. They might be bluesing down over there until 7 o'clock tonight. The Upper Pass Beer Company, the Frankenberg Agency, the White River Partnership, and the Yes We Can Collective. Indeed, community radio can always be redeemed by folks like you.

Well, Chuck Lavelle just punched a couple tickets to join the blues train. Let's go to his great CD, Back to the Woods, here on the blues train.

face. People got off, but Casey Jones stayed on. He's a

Well, from one great blues woman to another here on the blues train. We're almost halfway through our ride. Samantha Fish coming into the Lebanon Opera House the end of this month. Here's Grammy Award-winning blues woman, Ruthie Foster, covering CSNY.